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1: Today on the New Yorker Radio Hour, the activist and former NFL quarterback, Colin Kaepernick. Are you saying that teams were willing to suffer a less good quarterback in order to just avoid the political heartache that you might give them?
2: Absolutely. Mm-hmm. And I also think they overblew the thought around the impact that it would have, because I think they only looked at it from the perspective of white fans.
1: Colin Kaepernick is speaking more candidly about just how far the NFL went to silence him and the controversial protests that he kickstarted a decade ago.
2: I had one player that came back and was like, my owner told me that I can't protest.
1: My owner.
2: And that was an unfathomable sentence to me.
1: That's all ahead today on the New Yorker Radio Hour, right after the news.
0: Live from NPR News in Washington, I'm Linda Kenyon. The chief executive of Anthropic, Dario Amodei, has published a letter saying that while he believes artificial intelligence could bring vast benefits, it's advancing too quickly and poses a threat to humans. OpenAI's Sam Altman and Elon Musk have agreed. Jacob Kaksin, a former Anthropic employee, warned in a post on X that, quote, the people building AI earnestly believe that it could kill us all by the end of the decade. He spoke on ABC's This Week.
3: I think the concept of building a superintelligence is, well, it's been likened to summoning an alien species. Thinking about it in terms of an alien mind that we don't fully understand is pretty terrifying, even without any concrete scenario.
0: Coxon also said that while leaders in the AI industry agree on the need to slow down development of AI, one thing is still missing from the equation, and that's an agreement with China to make sure that AI is safe. Officials in Jefferson County, Pennsylvania report a woman has died from measles complications. Her death comes as the U.S. is dealing with a resurgence of the highly contagious virus. NPR's Kristen Wright reports.
4: Pennsylvania's Jefferson County coroner says the woman was 40 years old and a resident. He also confirms to NPR she was never vaccinated for the measles. Pennsylvania officials have now announced 3 deaths related to measles. The Lancaster County coroner said the first 2 were infants. Health Secretary Robert F. Kennedy Jr. initially said maybe the 2 deaths were fabricated. And now the Centers for Disease Control and Prevention says it needs to review the deaths and hasn't added them to its official count tracking fatal cases. No other states have announced measles deaths this year. Pennsylvania's health department reported a significant spike in the measles last week and a total of 676 cases across most counties. Kristen Wright, NPR News.
0: Civil rights advocates are speaking out this weekend against the Trump administration's new proposal for unprecedented changes to the next U.S. Census. The plan would reshape voting maps, and that would affect how federal funding is distributed across the country. NPR's Hansi Lo Wong reports.
5: According to the 14th Amendment, the, quote, whole number of persons in each state must be included in the census numbers used to determine each state's share of congressional seats and electoral college votes for a decade. But the Trump administration's proposal argues the Constitution's framers did not intend for the word persons to include people living in the states who do not have U.S. citizenship or a green card. Trump officials are also proposing cutting questions about race and ethnicity because they see a, quote, reduced need for that information, which is used for civil rights enforcement. Erica Bernal Martinez leads the National Association of Latino Elected and Appointed Officials Educational Fund.
6: This proposed rule is not an administrative technicality. It is an attempt to make Latinos and other communities disappear in the 2030 census.
5: The public can comment on the proposal through October 13th. Anzi Luong, NPR News.
0: You're listening to NPR. Chinese President Xi Jinping has visited India for the first time since fighting broke out between the two countries in 2020. He met with India's Prime Minister Narendra Modi and said India is its partner, not a rival. NPR's Amkar Khandakar reports.
7: China's president was in New Delhi for the BRICS summit, a group of nearly a dozen countries aimed at countering the West. In a statement, both India and China pledged to resolve their decades-old border dispute. China claims large parts along the Himalayas that India administers. Critics say that since 2020, China's army has cut off India's access to several pastures and patrolling points along the border. Modi did not comment on the allegations of Chinese encroachment, but in recent months, his government has worked to restore trade and travel with China. Omkar Khandekar, NPR News, New Delhi.
0: A Republican congressman, Tom Tiffany of Wisconsin, says he and a pilot had to swim to safety after the plane they were flying in had to make an emergency landing on Lake Wausau. Tiffany, who was running for governor, said the small, single-engine plane lost power as it approached Wausau downtown airport. The local sheriff's office says the men were in the water for about 20 minutes before emergency responders located them. Both sustained only minor injuries. The Federal Aviation Administration and the National Transportation Safety Board will investigate the crash. I'm Linda Kenyon, NPR News in Washington.
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1: Welcome to the New Yorker Radio Hour. I'm David Remnick. You know, controversies in the world of sports have been making headlines all year. For months now, the WNBA has been drawn into the debate about trans athletes in sports, even though there isn't a single trans player currently in the league. And the NBA is still reeling from a salary cap scandal, broken by the reporter Pablo Torre, that's led to the billionaire Los Angeles Clipper owner Steve Ballmer being suspended from the sport for an entire year. But a decade ago, the biggest controversy in sports, and one that we're still thinking about, surrounded just one athlete, Colin Kaepernick.
10: Is Kaepernick still looking for a job because of his stance on social issues and his kneeling for the national anthem last year?
11: Without a doubt, I think this is a big image blow for the NFL. They have to figure out what side of the fence they're on. They're supporting the players.
1: Kaepernick had a stunning rise as an NFL star. In 2012, he won the starting quarterback job for the San Francisco 49ers and then led the team all the way to the Super Bowl, a game that they narrowly lost. On the field, Kaepernick was a dynamic dual threat. He could beat you with his arm, could throw long, or he could beat you running down the field. To this day, Kaepernick still holds the record for rushing yards by an NFL quarterback in a single playoff game. But his considerable skills as a player were quickly overshadowed by his decision to engage in protest for racial justice. You'll remember well, he would kneel during the national anthem before games, and that gesture, that protest, generated an enormous amount of backlash, with everyone from his fellow players to future presidents weighing in.
12: You following that story at all?
13: Well, I have followed it, and I think it's personally not a good thing. I think it's a terrible thing. And maybe he should find a country that works better for him. Let him try. It won't happen.
1: And Kaepernick paid a price, a really steep price. Even as a star quarterback, after leaving the 49ers, no other team in the league, not one, would sign him. In his new memoir, The Perilous Fight, Colin Kaepernick writes that this wasn't even the full extent of the league's efforts to punish him. So I sat down the other day with Colin Kaepernick to talk about how he feels about football now on the eve of a new NFL season. You were such an all-round athlete as a kid growing up.
2: Yeah.
1: Why you chose football over all the others?
2: There is a camaraderie that's built in the huddle and on the field.
1: That you don't have in baseball.
2: You don't have in baseball. You don't have in basketball. Because, especially as a quarterback, your physical safety is dependent upon 10 other right. people doing their job. It builds this sense of camaraderie and dependence on each other.
1: And you loved it.
2: And you love that element of it. Like, there is a brotherhood there.
1: Mm-hmm.
2: Because you know what's at stake. You know what's at risk there. But you go out and you put the work in to be able to accomplish that goal together. And it was hard to find that anywhere else. And football was also culturally very different for me.
1: How so?
2: There was a lot more black players. For me, being a young black boy adopted into a white family, predominantly white community.
1: So you needed that.
2: I found community in football. And that was also an important element for me.
1: And that seems to be the heart of your origin story, Colin, if I can. That to be adopted by however well-meaning white parents,
2: yeah,
1: but who were also making mistakes all the time of language, of intent, and you set these out really beautifully in your book. And you have to teach yourself in some way blackness in a way that was not there in the house. And kind of, in a way, teaching yourself. Tell me about that process.
2: Yeah, it's an interesting process because I think one of the important piece for me is I think sometimes people assume like there was a journey to find my blackness. And I just don't view it that way.
1: How do you see it?
2: I knew I was black at a very young age. Like that's
1: gotcha.
2: You know you're black.
1: Right.
2: Society tells you you're black. My parents were very open and transparent about that. Like that wasn't a secret. Where the evolution comes from is putting your experiences as a young black boy into context of larger black society and black history that you don't receive in your own household.
1: Mm-hmm.
2: And for me, largely in Turlock, there were no black mentors. I had a few, but most of them were coaches.
1: And tell me about the town you're growing up in. You're where?
2: Turlock, California. Where I grew up, Central California. Yeah. I also tell people when you think about California, normally you think California
1: LA
2: like blue state.
1: Yeah.
2: So you think of LA or San Francisco. Central California is red. So very different environment there. But I think Turlock at that point in time was somewhere, I think it was between like 1% and 3% black.
1: Mm-hmm.
2: So black community, black population, not significant. So for me, I had to figure out how to be able to navigate these situations, these circumstances, without really having a guide. And getting older and later in life, and then being exposed to literature like Malcolm X and Baldwin and Fanon and Huey Newton and Angela Davis, mm-hmm. like getting a broader perspective helped put my experience growing up into context, but also help put it in a broader context of black community and black history that was important to get me to understand systems level thinking.
1: What do you mean by systems level?
2: Think about that in relation to when we talk about policing. Oftentimes there's a positionality of, oh, this was a one-off instance, or mm-hmm. like this was one bad action by a police officer. As opposed to looking historically of policing coming out of slave patrols, mm-hmm. the original intention of policing, why policing shows up much more significantly in black communities than white communities, the relationship and engagement that black communities have with policing, how that feeds into the prison industrial complex. So having a broader perspective around it gave me the insight to understand better why situations and circumstances were happening, as opposed to being like, oh, you know what? That one interaction, like that was a bad moment. That shouldn't happen.
1: Interactions that you experienced as well?
2: I mean, being pulled over, having police come in our house in college because neighbors called that a bunch of young black men were robbing a house mm-hmm. while one of my teammates was moving out.
1: Mm-hmm.
2: Literally, one of our teammates graduating and we're helping move some of his furniture. Now, at this point, we had been in this house for over a year.
1: Right.
2: So it wasn't like the neighbors didn't know us or hadn't seen us before.
1: Right.
2: So you deal with circumstances and situations like that. And there's definitely awareness of broader conversation of the black community's relationship with police. But at that point in time, I didn't have the larger understanding or systemic understanding of policing and the intention behind it beyond, hey, they're going to target you. You need to be prepared for it.
1: How about the institution itself of the NFL? You enter the NFL, which in a way, people talk about the monoculture, what's left of the monoculture. It doesn't exist anymore. Music, which is more fractured, or movies or anything else. The one thing all television networks want now is the NFL. It is the most galvanizing entertainment that this country has at this moment. You can see it in dollars and cents.
2: Yeah.
1: when you enter the NFL, did you experience racism in the NFL itself, or was that an escape from racism in greater society in some way?
2: Both. It's a complex dynamic because in some regards, you're able to have the benefit of being with other players. NFL is approximately 70% black. So you have community in that regard. By the time you are in the NFL, most players have significant salaries. You're making significant money, well beyond the average. So you then reach a different class status that gives you different privilege associated with it.
1: How political were you in the beginning when you got into the NFL? And how much, if at all, did you talk politics with other players? Politics writ big, you know, in the broadest sense.
2: Yeah, I would say you talk about it, but for me, I didn't have the broader perspective around it. So you see it show up in relation to, and we talk about this in the book, it shows up in the combine of, you know, the treatment of players.
1: Explain that, because this is very strange.
2: Oh, it's...
1: Combine is where prospective players go to show their, not only how fast they can run or jump to catch a ball, but also they strip down and display themselves.
2: Yes. So the combine is what the public sees, is the on-field performance, the drills, the throwing sessions, all of that. But it's actually a 3 to 4 day event. And a lot of it is, you do have moments where you're walking across stage in your compression shorts. They're taking photos of you as part of that, which there's an understanding that this is has parallels to slave auction blocks. Mm-hmm. Like there's no reason for
1: and
2: us to walk on
1: stage. Does this occur in any other sport?
2: Not to my knowledge.
1: Not to mine either.
2: There's quite literally no relevance to it for the ability to perform the job.
1: Did the players talk about that in the moment, or is it only in kind of retrospect that you now think back and think, wait, that was really sick?
2: Players know it in the moment.
1: And what do they say?
2: I mean, it's one of those things that as a college player, at this point, you're probably somewhere between 21, 23.
1: Yeah.
2: You've worked your whole life to get the opportunity to play in the NFL. You know this is wrong, and you have an understanding of, like, this doesn't make sense. Why is this even happening?
1: Yeah.
2: But in the moment that you're about to get drafted, do you raise that and be like, no, I'm not doing that for you, and potentially hurt your draft stock or capital? Do they then say, oh, this guy is undraftable? He's rebellious.
1: He has an attitude problem.
2: Yeah.
1: Bad attitude.
2: He's not coachable. Doesn't listen well. Not a team player.
1: Those are the euphemisms.
2: Yeah. Which really ties back. Oh, oftentimes.
1: Yeah.
2: Which really ties back to you're not obedient.
1: Right.
2: And that, within that, also comes the interviews as part of the combine, where a lot of the interviews that I had, and they're well documented publicly, they're not asking you questions about your ability to play football oftentimes. There's questions about players' sexuality. Like, are you gay? There have been questions about players and their mothers. Are they prostitutes?
1: Wait a minute. Are you gay? Is your mother a prostitute? You get the questions like that come at you?
2: Oh, I mean, post-2016, players got asked, what do you think about Colin Kaepernick? What is the purpose of that?
1: 2016, the year that you protested.
2: Yes.
1: Police racism and so on.
2: So really trying to get a gauge of, now mind you, all of these are illegal questions to ask in a labor engagement. But to me, those are questions designed to be able to understand, like, is this player obedient? Are they going to conform? Are they going to be compliant to what we're asking of them? And do I feel like they're going to act in our best interest at all times? And I think the reality for players is, you know, those things shouldn't be happening, but you're also in a position that's like, well, 2-3 months from now, we're going into the draft and we're going to decide where you get drafted, which has direct impact on dollars that you're going to make.
1: And if you don't get drafted, you go back to your hometown
2: and figure it out.
1: Yeah. I'm speaking with former NFL quarterback and activist Colin Kaepernick. We'll continue our conversation in just a moment. This is the New Yorker Radio Hour.
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15: 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I'm Ashley Rivenbark. Coming up next on This American Life, host Ira Glass talks to a guy about a crazy experiment he devised when he was a kid. It almost killed him. More on that coming up at 9 here on 90.7 WFAE Charlotte, 90.3 WFHE Hickory, and WFAE.org, Charlotte's NPR news source. 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Then expect sunny skies tomorrow with a high near 92. Pretty hot still for September. Make sure to drink lots of water. 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
16: Iran has fired thousands of drones and missiles throughout the war. Their targets have included U.S. embassies, hotels, oil and gas sites, and military bases across the Gulf. National security analysts are worried.
17: I don't think the Pentagon is fully grappling with it, in part because they don't want to talk about the level of destruction.
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18: This is the New Yorker Radio Hour. I'm David Remnick. And I'm speaking today with ex-NFL quarterback and activist Colin Kaepernick. Now, as any fan knows, reaching the pinnacle of professional football is incredibly difficult. Even a storied career as a college athlete is hardly a guarantee of prolonged success in the NFL. Just ask Tim Tebow or Johnny Manziel. For Colin Kaepernick, there was yet another hurdle he had to overcome as a pro ball player. Deeply entrenched attitudes about race and even the position of quarterback. Let's continue our conversation.
1: Colin, I'm 15, 20 minutes older than you are. So when I was growing up, black quarterbacks weren't around. I mean, Warren Moon came along and it slowly changed. But it was exceedingly rare, even in college. And I wonder how that affected your psychology as a quarterback. How did that figure into things, that the particular position that you play, the leader position on offense?
2: So there's, for me, one of the mentalities that I have is you have to break boundaries. And we saw instances of this happening, to your point. Warren Moon, Donovan McNabb, Randall Cunningham.
1: Doug Williams.
2: Mike Vick, sure. Doug Williams. Yeah. We see flashes of this, and we see the success. But the abilities were always called into question of black quarterbacks, in part because the quarterback is viewed as essentially the CEO. And the question is, well, should your CEO look like this? Do they have the capability? And there's always a question on the intelligence of black quarterbacks. We see that consistently show up. they'll get all the accolades on physical ability and athleticism and being gifted or being a monster or a beast.
1: Right.
2: But when it comes to intellect, it's never the same. It's never the same adjectives used for white quarterbacks. They're never described as a student of the game or a field general.
1: Those are white.
2: Or a coach on the field.
1: Those are white descriptions.
2: Yeah.
1: Yeah.
2: You'll get those for white quarterbacks. Black quarterbacks will not be described that way. Mm. Historically, have not been described that way. Even though the intellectual abilities are still there, they just have the athletic abilities in addition.
1: So and you have, as you're developing it at the Niners, you've got a political part of your head, you've got a football part of your head, and then you have this explosion in terms of your career in like. Seemingly out of nowhere, I got to tell you. So he is a pretty casual fan, but oh my God, who's this guy in San Francisco? And then the next year, you're in the Super Bowl. You had this really explosive, and at the cost of somebody else's injury, and you appear and have these games where you're throwing 250, 300, 400 yards in the air and running, and it, extraordinary. How explosive was your political development or radicalization, call it what you will. What's happening in your mind as we're leading toward 2016 that you're becoming in some way a different person as well as a different level athlete?
2: Yeah, I look at both of those as preparation and putting the work in. The same way on the football side in 2012, people are like, oh, you came out of nowhere. Like, your 10th start is in the Super Bowl. Like, how did this happen? Where did you come from?
1: 15 years, an overnight sensation.
2: Yeah, exactly. Yeah. And it's like, no, this has been years and years of work and preparation and showing up as if I'm the starter, even when I'm not in that position. And I think similarly on the political side is putting in the work to make sure that I am prepared to be able to take the actions that I need to be successful in that space. And that's everything from reading the literature we had talked about, from Malcolm to Baldwin to Fanon to Angela Davis and some of the Black radical and revolutionary tradition. But also in doing that, I was auditing graduate classes at Berkeley.
1: What were you taking? What were you reading?
2: The one class that I remember specifically was a class around decolonization and looking at it from a global perspective. And I mean, I was spending time on Berkeley's campuses. I was in these classes. I was doing my own research and studying. I was doing work directly in communities. And this is before ever taking a knee in 2016 and protesting. And again, I think it's similar in the sense that people are like, oh, well, this came out of nowhere. Like, how'd this happen? It's like, no, this has been happening.
1: Yeah.
2: It just wasn't in your face or in the public eye, because to me, I feel like you have to do the work. And I think one of the pieces that ties back to this is even in 2012 on that Super Bowl run, one of the pieces that came up as part of that, going back into having a Black quarterback, was there was an article written after my second or third start in taking over that I believe it was David Whitley wrote an article that was like, the primary question was, do you want the CEO of your team to look like he just got paroled? You're Black with tattoos and you don't fit the mold of...
1: He wrote that.
2: Yes. And that's part of where... In 2012, in the lead up to the Super Bowl, that's where Kaepernicking came from, which was a touchdown celebration. Really, me saying, I love my Blackness. I love my tattoos. Like, you're not going to try to make me feel like I shouldn't be in this position because of that. Why I think that's important is I was trying to push back on those narratives then, but I only had an understanding of it from an individualistic perspective of, oh, you're directly attacking me. the later understanding is, no, you're not attacking me. You're attacking the idea of someone like me in this mm-hmm, position. Mm-hmm. And you're trying to remove the opportunity and the pathway for other black quarterbacks to be in this position by trying to denounce me in this position. And that goes back to like the systems level thinking and think about it from a collective perspective as opposed to just the individual one.
1: Why did you decide in 20
2: the opportunity and the pathway for other black quarterbacks to be in this position by trying to denounce me in this position? And that goes back to like the systems level thinking and think about

0: This was in the preseason too, right?
1: This was in the preseason. And at that point in time, we had seen a wave of killings, a continuation of wave of killings of black people. We saw this with Mario Woods in San Francisco. Mm-hmm. We saw it with Alton Sterling in Baton Rouge. We saw it with Philando Castile in Minnesota. And the conversation that was being had more broadly is, we have to do something about this. And putting that in context with the work I have been doing on understanding systems, when I walked out on the field and they asked us to rise for the Star Spangled Banner, I had a realization of, well, why do I take pride in this? When historically, this country has discriminated against black people. We're seeing black people being killed by police with impunity. Mm-hmm. And if we go further into the Star Spangled Banner, it talks specifically about no slaves shall escape, essentially slavery. And it was a moment of, well, why are we taking pride in this? Like, we need to have a different pathway forward. We need to address this. We need to build safer communities.
0: The actual gesture itself, the one that it reminded me most was John Carlos and Tommy Smith at the 1968, yeah. I think it was Mexico City Olympic Games.
2: They came in first and third in the 200-meter dash and then stood on the victory platform with bowed heads, wearing black socks and gloves in a racial protest.
1: Yeah.
0: Was that in your head, that moment, or something like it? Why did you decide to kneel?
1: So we started taking a knee after the third preseason game.
0: And you say because,
1: Yes. So I think it's an important context in this, because the first three games, I've been sitting by myself.
0: Right.
1: That guy identified by Steve Weiss. And he asked me why I had been sitting.
0: Steve Weiss is?
1: He's a reporter for the NFL.
0: Mm-hmm.
1: And he asked me why after the game. We had a conversation, and that led to broader coverage around why I wasn't standing for the anthem. And on the back of that, we're going into our next game and down in San Diego. And this was our last preseason game, and Eric Reed, who was our first-round draft pick out of Louisiana, mm-hmm. A safety. He was also someone that I constantly competed with early, mm-hmm. in our early morning workouts. But he was like, look, I'm from Baton Rouge. I care deeply about this as well. I want to join you, and I want to be supportive in it. Would you be open to us taking a knee? Because they're saying you're distancing yourself from the team, because it's a way that we could be up front and center. There was a broad narrative around disrespect around the approach of protest, which I think is always a distraction from the actual issue.
0: Right.
1: But it was a way that we can continue this. We're going to try to continue to grow and expand with that, and make sure that it's very clear that the work that we are doing is trying to bring awareness to the issues directly in black communities.
0: Were you disappointed that more teammates didn't do it along with you?
1: Yes.
0: Were they scared?
1: Yeah.
0: What did they say to you?
1: I mean, I had players that it came back and were like, oh, I talked to my agent about it, or I talked to my family about it. We had players across the league. I remember one, which this is a little bit of a mind-blowing, like, playing this back is a little bit of a mind-blowing conversation. I had one player that came back and was like, my owner told me that I can't protest.
0: My owner.
1: And that was an unfathomable sentence to me.
0: Anybody call you up? Owner, commissioner, saying cut it out? What kind of pressure did you get?
1: They wouldn't explicitly frame it that way. It would be like, well, have you thought about doing something else? Have you thought about...
0: I bet you have.
1: it was always a... a pass

0: of aggressive, like trying to redirect, which is interesting because I think the part that stands out to me and really the NFL told on themselves in this situation is I wasn't protesting the NFL. Like there was no point in time that I was like, the NFL, you are the ones doing this. But their reaction was, oh, we have to make this stop. We're going to take an oppositional position. They aligned themselves with Donald Trump in the process.
1: Trump, who of course was running for president that year.
0: Running for president.
1: And made you a campaign issue. Tell me about that.
0: Yeah. And NFL owners did fundraisers for him, raised millions of dollars. Mm-hmm. And he had Robert Kraft flying on Air Force One with him.
1: Who
0: owns the Patriots. He had Jerry Jones, who owns the Cowboys. There was a reported phone call that was like Trump saying, this is a winning issue for me, essentially mm-hmm. fall in line.
1: Colin, I got to ask you, and remember, it is now 10 years after the fact, so yeah. Maybe it's a little less fraught. Michael Jordan was once asked about why he wasn't more political. And he said, you know, Republicans buy sneakers too.
0: Yeah.
1: Which is a very different approach than Muhammad Ali, John Carlos, Tommy Smith, and a lot of NBA players too.
0: Yeah.
1: I'm asking you to be specific, who let you down in the NFL?
0: Oh, that's a great question. There were players in the NFL that joined forces with the NFL in the Players Coalition. And those were efforts that were led by Malcolm Jenkins and Anquan Boldin and sold the protest out or attempted to. Very real conversations that were had there. I mean, I would say largely NFL players I don't think collectively responded. I do think there was a missed opportunity there.
1: Did you feel lonely in your efforts?
0: No, because I had great people by my side.
1: Mm-hmm.
0: I mean, whether it's Eric Reed or Kenny Stills, Albert Wilson.
1: Any white players?
0: No.
1: Not one.
0: Aaron Rodgers and Tom Brady came out in support of me and saying that I shouldn't be blackballed and I should be on an NFL team.
1: Mm-hmm.
0: So there was support in that regard in very select instances, but more so around the topic of police killing black folks and trying to address the systemic issues. Very, very limited.
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4: 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I'm Ashley Rivenbart. Coming up next on This American Life, cryptic messages on a cell phone and a teeter-totter at a construction site. These are all clues people found when trying to make sense of a death. 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
5: I'm Mike Collins. On the Next Charlotte Talks, the boom in the Southeast. Of Charlotte, that is. Ballantyne, Waverly, Blakeney, Ray Farms have transformed from rural land into a city within a city, which continues to grow. Walkable, mixed-use development is sprouting everywhere, but that growth is raising questions about traffic, transit, infrastructure, and affordability. We'll take a closer look at it all Monday at 9.
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1: This is the New Yorker Radio Hour. I'm David Remnick, and I've been talking today with former NFL quarterback and activist Colin Kaepernick.
2: In the years since he left the 49ers, he's been unable to play professional ball. He says that the protests that he led, players kneeling during the national anthem to draw attention to police killings of young black men, that cost him his football career. He writes about all of this in his new memoir called The Perilous Fight. For years, Kaepernick maintained hope of staging a comeback, and there were tryouts for other NFL franchises, but ultimately, no one in the league was willing to take a risk on him. And meanwhile, Kaepernick had to maintain his body for the really unique physical punishment that comes with being an NFL player. We spoke recently about the toll the game can take on someone, both internally and externally.
1: Now comes to a murkier part of the story that I've never understood, and I want you to explain it, and you do a good job in your book, but I want you to flesh it out if you would.
0: Yeah.
1: Your career comes to an end, really. It comes screeching to an end. And that's always been mysterious to me. What happened?
0: So after the 2016 season, the 49ers told me that they were going to cut me, Kyle Shanahan and John Lynch. Now, at this point,
1: Did they make clear that it was for athletic reasons or extra athletic reasons?
0: They said they were looking to run a different style offense. I think it was a matter of, hey, we're going to get them out of San Francisco. We have a new coaching staff, new GM. This is how we're going to approach it. And they told me they were going to cut me. I didn't get a whole lot of explanation beyond that. Now, as part of that, they said they weren't going to cut me till after the new league year started, which means that free agency would have already kicked off, which means that other teams would have already had selections as far as their quarterbacks and went out and got them. So they said, we're either going to cut you or you can opt out of your contract now.
1: Mm-hmm.
0: So I opted out of my contract so I could get a head start on free agency in looking for another team. They publicly did not disclose that until a later date, which that became a separate narrative of, oh, well, he wasn't in San Francisco because he didn't want to be.
1: All right.
0: Which just wasn't the case. And John Lynch, later after that story had already run rampant, came out and apologized for not addressing it. What followed on the back of that was no other team had given me a tryout. And I had had a visit with the Seattle Seahawks. They brought me in. They did not do a workout with me.
1: Mm-hmm.
0: Because they said, we already know you're a starter. What they asked me was everything about my political beliefs, the protests, and then ultimately said, you know what, we're not going to offer you to play on the Seahawks.
1: So I think what you're telling me is in the end, people thought, you know what? We don't need this. This guy's is too much bother. We'll get our quarterback elsewhere, and we'll just. Am I getting that pretty much right as a resolution?
0: Well, it was. It wasn't even so much too much bother. It was. We know you're capable of playing in the NFL. And the NFL prides itself on being a meritocracy. Like right. That is one of the narratives they push. If you're the best, if you're good enough, you'll play. It's actually not true.
1: Are you saying that teams were willing to suffer a less good quarterback in order to just avoid the political heartache that you might give them?
0: Absolutely.
1: Mm-hmm.
0: And I also think they overblew the thought around the impact that it would have.
1: Mm-hmm.
0: Because I think they only looked at it from the perspective of, white fans. The part that I think is undercovered is the massive support for the protests and how that continued to grow. And one of the narratives that the NFL continued to try to push out because it benefited them, saying, oh, we're not going to do this because they didn't want to align with supporting black communities, was, oh, you're bad for business. Like, you're going to hurt the value of our teams. You're going to hurt our ticket sales. You're going to hurt all of these things, which got proven to be demonstrably false multiple times. One, because my jersey went to number one as far as a seller. Two, in 2018, we did a campaign called Dream Crazy with Nike. And on the back of that, Nike's stock jumped approximately $6 billion because of the support from people and communities.
1: And the
0: saying, oh, this is a first time that a company and a corporation has stepped up and supported our communities in this way. Like, we want to make sure that we support that.
1: Right.
0: So that narrative of it being problematic for them just was disingenuous and factually false.
1: So this story really was a moment in time. And a moment in time not only in what I think is the biggest pop culture business that we have, pro football now, but in the greater political world. Everybody knew about it, even non-football fans, and there are some. We're now in a moment, it's now 2026, where the WNBA is known almost as much for its cultural politics as it is for its basketball. You know, you see these very complicated things happening in the WNBA about trans issues and also action on the court between white players and black players. How do you look at the kind of culture war aspect of the WNBA and its racial ramifications? What's going on there?
0: I mean, to me, the WNBA, they have been at the forefront of a lot of the work that has been happening across country. In relation to the protest, the WNBA, they were one of the first movers in supporting and player supporting.
1: Supporting
0: the protest against police brutality, right, and police killing black folks. And how I think about them is the players within the WNBA, they have been at the forefront as far as athletes in thinking about how they show up beyond just as players. And I think they've done that exceptionally well. And they've shown that time and time again, whether it's the protests, whether it's voting rights, whether it's issues directly in their community. They're navigating some of the attempts at shock value around trans issues right now within the WNBA. But I definitely look at them as leaders overall in the space, because of how they've continuously showed up over time and the consistency that they've approached that with.
1: Sometimes people, in terms of your protest, who are critics of it, would say that's just wokeism. You know, that's woke politics. But recently, Alexandria Ocasio-Cortez made a remark on television some Sundays ago that woke one was crazy. I'm sure you saw this play out. What did you think of that?
0: I think it is incredibly important for us to think about the opportunities and environment that we are in currently came about because of the work that people have been doing on the ground for years. And I think the people who are doing work on the ground, I don't buy into woke one or this woke framing, because that's not one that's come from the communities that are actually doing the work. To me, that's a political positioning that the right has used to try to say, hey, we don't want to support black causes, or we don't want to support causes that aren't white supremacists or aren't benefiting white men.
1: But this was AOC saying that.
0: Yes, but I also think it's my assumption she has broader political positions.
1: I think you can assume that.
0: And I think some of that probably comes into where she thinks polling is, where she thinks base is, what she has to do to be able to accomplish that. And again, I said, I think she has done phenomenal work. But when it comes to this woke framing and trying to denounce the work that people have done for years that have created the environment and condition for a Mamdani to come in and be successful, like, that's not something I'm going to denounce the work that people have done. Like, we have to embrace that because that's what's helped get us to this point. That's not to say that doesn't grow and evolve and that doesn't have to happen as part of it. But I don't buy into the framework of accepting how right-wing politics is going to position this.
1: Colin, you come a week after some news came out about the NFL, about CTEs, head injuries, that one in four NFL players will end up with one form or another of a CTE, brain damage, essentially. And I wonder, when you were playing, whether you felt that there was, this was a dangerous thing that you've chosen. You could have been a baseball player. You could have been a lot of things. You're a straight-A student. Did you ever feel that sense of peril?
0: As a football player, you know you're putting your physical well-being at risk every day. That's a known component of it. The part that became more prominent and there was more awareness around and studies started coming out was on the CTE side and the impact that it's having on players' brains. To the point of that study, I would say I think that's very generous framing at 25%.
1: Really?
0: Because there were past studies. I believe there was the one that was done that was 100 players. I believe there was one that didn't have CTE.
1: That's right. That was that earlier study.
0: And I believe that one was a kicker. So it was like...
1: you're saying that doesn't count.
0: Not that it doesn't count. That kickers are critical critical part of the football team. But they're not having contact the same way the rest of football players are.
1: When you watch it on TV from a distance, you hear euphemisms like, oh, he got dinged. Or, he's going into the protocol, like he's going into some science experiment, which means he likely has a concussion.
0: Yep.
1: You know, and you have these scenes every X times of everybody lining up and praying that their teammate is not paralyzed or dead. Tell me what it's like to play football. What is the pain level like for real?
0: Well, I think there's a few different pieces. Like, one, you build a pain tolerance. Like, that's something that you grow over time. Like, normally the first time you step on a football field, there is a shock to your body of like, oh, I just got rocked. Like, that, right. That did not feel great. And by the time you get to the NFL level, the general equation that people use is, it equates to approximately a 35-mile-an-hour car crash every collision.
1: Every collision. Just slow that down for a second. Every time you're in a play, unless you're getting away with it, unless you get that pass off really quickly, you're in a 35-mile-an-hour car crash.
0: Yeah.
1: And that's first down.
0: Yeah.
1: Then comes second.
0: And then you have, over the course of a game, call it 60 to 70 plays, generally. And that's... You do that for 16 straight weeks. That doesn't include preseason. That doesn't include postseason.
1: Or practice.
0: Now it's 17 weeks.
1: And the people watching on TV think the helmets and the shoulder pads, et cetera, somehow protect you. They don't seem to.
0: I mean, they help. They definitely help.
1: Yeah.
0: But there's the pads help disperse some of the force. The interesting part with helmets is they give you a false sense of, like, safety.
1: Mm-hmm.
0: And you see even with little kids, like, you put a helmet on and it's like, all right, the first thing they do is want to run their head into something.
1: Yeah.
0: That still exists when you get to the NFL. But what we're finding now with the studies that have been done is, no, every collision is shaking your brain and every concussion is causing damage. And I think it's a newer factor, a new discovery in the prominence as far as how it's shown up in the studies that have been done around it. But the part that I don't think is fully appreciated is the level of violence. And we talk about contact sports, like, generally. To me, basketball is a contact sport.
1: Right.
0: Like, it's physical. They're playing hard. Like, there's contact there. football is a collision sport. Like, there is a different level of violence and intentionality behind that. And even as there have been measures to try to make it safer, you still have people that are 300 plus pounds, 250 plus pounds, running full speed and trying to knock your head off. Like, that is part of the intention. And I don't know if there's a safe way you actually do that. Like, right. That's, we adapt for it, you train for it, you try to prepare for it. But ultimately, football, the chance of you getting injured is 100%. You're going to get hurt.
1: Do you miss the game?
0: Oh, of course.
1: You do. For all of that, course. For all the pain, psychological, political, and physical, you miss the game.
0: Yeah. Now, I don't miss the politics of the NFL.
1: Yeah.
0: But the game of football and going out and competing and being in the huddle with teammates, as brutal as it is, going through all of the training and preparation and then going out there and trying to accomplish a goal together, that's not something you can replace or replicate anywhere else.
1: They say sometimes that athletes die twice. They die at a very young age when they leave the game that they're in. And then, like the rest of us, their life comes to an end. Did you feel that?
0: I don't look at it as dying twice. What I look at is for me, I have football taken away from me. I didn't get to leave on my terms. And I didn't get to leave because, oh, you're not good enough to play anymore. It was because of the causes I was supporting and the change I was trying to affect. So that makes it a sour, that leaves a sour taste in your mouth.
1: But if you could go back into the game today, somebody gave you a call from the Giants or the Jets, or the Jets could certainly use you. and you thought you were up to it, would you do it?
0: Oh, we'd be suited up and on the field throwing the football.
1: You would?
0: Absolutely.
2: Colin Kaepernick, thanks so much.
0: Thank you.
2: Colin Kaepernick. His memoir, The Perilous Fight, is available now, and the NFL season starts this week, which means it's not too late for the New York Jets to sign him. 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I'm David Remnick. Thanks for joining us this week. See you next time.
4: The New Yorker Radio Hour is a co-production of WNYC and The New Yorker. Our theme music was composed and performed by Merrill Garbus of Tune Yards, with additional music by Louis Mitchell. This episode was produced by Max Balton, Adam Howard, David Krasnow, Jeffrey Masters, Louis Mitchell, Jared Paul, and Ursula Summer, with guidance from Emily Botine and assistance from Michael May, David Gable, Erica Huang, Elliot Wright, and Alejandra Deckett. We had assistance this week from Pran Bandy. The New Yorker Radio Hour is supported in part by the Chirina Endowment Fund. Good evening. It's 9 o'clock. 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I'm Ashley Rivenbart. Coming up next is This American Life, followed by the BBC World Service at 10. Then, on Morning Edition tomorrow, hundreds of election officials from across the country are meeting to discuss how to defend the integrity of the midterm elections, including against interference by the federal government. Additionally, anti-Muslim rhetoric has become increasingly common on the campaign trail at a moment when many Republicans are eager to shift attention away from the economy. It's coming up tomorrow on Morning Edition from 5 to 9 here on 90.7 WFAE Charlotte, 90.3 WFHE Hickory, and WFAE.org, Charlotte's NPR news source. 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
7: Graham grew up in a working-class town north of England. And when he was 11 or 12, his family moved into one of the first houses in a new development that was being built. It was kind of hitting the jackpot for him at that age, because all around, everywhere, were homes under construction, which, I remember this from construction sites in our neighborhood when I was a kid, was so incredibly fun.
8: This became my new playground.
7: This is Graham.
8: So I would, you know, climb on the scaffolding, do a bit of kind of amateur gymnastics, but also build stuff. And the big thing amongst us kids was lighting fires. And, you know, there was tar paper was one thing that burnt very nicely.
7: There's actually all kinds of trouble to get into. Bricks and boards to play with and wet concrete to write in. They'd find food the workers left and cigarettes, which they would smoke. Once I found a porn magazine. And one day Graham was there alone and he had this great idea. He put together a little makeshift seesaw, or as he calls it, a teeter-totter, with a plank of wood balanced on a brick at the center. He put another brick on one end of the plank. And his idea was to drop something really heavy, really, really heavy, onto the other end of the plank from a great height to find out just how far he could send that brick catapulting into space. So to accomplish this, he set up his teeter-totter by some scaffolding.
8: So I climbed up on the scaffolding and I carried up this kind of massive piece of curbing stone. I'm guessing around 25 pounds.
7: So you are how high up?
8: Probably at the sort of second floor window level. So what, 15 feet, 12 feet?
7: He carefully tries to line up the stone directly above the near end of the seesaw, below down on the ground. And then he dropped the stone.
8: It landed perfectly. I really had lined this up pretty well. And the brick launched. And the following few moments are probably the most vivid memory I have of my childhood. I was obviously watching to see what the brick would do, because that was the experiment, really, to sort of follow that in its journey.
7: But the brick, it didn't move at all like he thought. He thought it was going to arc into the air like a rocket. Instead, it just seemed to be getting bigger and bigger.
8: I now have an image in my head of this brick just getting larger and larger as it headed right towards my face. I even remember very vividly that the brick had, the construction of the brick had three circular holes in it, and I can still picture them now as they headed towards me.
7: In a kind of slow motion way?
8: Yes, very much so. I feel like that memory is minutes when obviously it was just not even a second. So I believe instinctively jerked my head back as this brick came directly towards my face. And I have a very clear memory of the kind of sound and the wind, and even I believe the brick, as it flew past me, flicked my fringe.
7: The fringe of your hair?
8: Yeah, and it sort of whistled as it went. Even when I throw my dog's ball now, which has a little whistle device in it, that memory comes back to me.
7: This moment was stunning. Like, nothing like this had ever happened to him.
8: And I remember having to sit down for actually quite a few minutes to recover. I really felt like, you know, and probably for the first time, that, you know, I was inches away from death. And I remember walking home in some state of shock afterwards. You know, I used to wonder if the brick had actually hit me and killed me, you know, and, you know, maybe I'd fallen off the scaffolding or something. I used to wonder, you know, when the crime scene investigators came to look, what would they make of the whole setup? Would they even understand what had happened?
7: Right. You know, right. Like, you got hit by a brick. Like, where did it come from?
8: Yeah. You know, this dead child who laying in a building site. And, you know, there was the teeter-totter there, but I even had this sort of vision of what if my body fell forward and, you know, destroyed the little structure that I'd made down there? And how did I get hit under the chin with a brick? And where's the brick? You know, what the forensics would have made of the whole setup.
7: That's the thing, right? Your own death, that is not bad enough on its own. There's the whole question of the forensics afterwards. What people will make of it. It's weird to think that they'll stare at the scene of your death, look at the objects scattered around you, and get it all wrong. And get you wrong. That's the bigger thing, right? The bigger question after you're gone isn't just how it happened, but you. Your motives, your state of mind. What to make of you. And your whole life. Your good qualities, your bad ones. Today on our program, we have three stories of people who embark on this kind of forensics for beginners, trying to understand somebody's death, bumbling their way through whatever scraps of evidence they can get their hands on, old text messages, handwritten notes, stuff that, frankly seems so puny compared to the task at hand. From WBEZ Chicago to This American Life, I'm Ira Glass. Stay with us.

0: I'm Mike Collins. On the next Charlotte Talks, the boom in the southeast of Charlotte, that is. Ballantyne, Waverly, Blakeney, Ray Farms have transformed from rural land into a city within a city, which continues to grow. Walkable, mixed-use development is sprouting everywhere, but that growth is raising questions about traffic, transit, infrastructure, and affordability. We take a closer look at it all this morning at 9.
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1: 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When it comes to longevity, lots of research has shown how much you move matters, but a new study finds your pace may also be key, even if you fall far short of daily step goals. 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It's 71 in Charlotte.
2: Coastal Louisiana will soon be the home of what SpaceX says will be a $100 billion launch base. 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
4: Live from NPR News in Washington, I'm Dave Mattingly. More tech executives are calling on the artificial intelligence industry to slow the advancement of AI. NPR's Chandelise Duster says critics are warning about the potential dangers to humans.
5: Elon Musk and other tech leaders are embracing Anthropic CEO Dario Amodei's warning to slow down developing AI before it becomes uncontrollable. On social media Saturday, Musk wrote that Amodei is right and that, quote, "I've been sounding the alarm on AI for a long time." OpenAI CEO Sam Altman also says his company will slow down AI advancement and would delay its public offering until at least 2027 because of safety concerns. While President Trump brushed aside the concerns as negative forces bringing up things that, quote, won't happen, David Sacks, co-chair of the President's Council of Advisors on Science and Technology, says he supports tech companies slowing down. Chandelise Duster, NPR News.
4: There's no end in sight to the rising costs of gasoline and diesel fuel in the U.S. AAA says regular gas now averages close to $4.32 a gallon. Prices jumped nearly 17 cents in the last week. Diesel is at a record high. It's averaging $6.23 a gallon. Higher diesel prices are raising the cost of consumer goods because it costs more to transport them. This is NPR News.
6: This is WFAE News. I'm Woody Kane. The U.S. Department of War has awarded North Carolina A&T State University $10 million to expand the school's ability to conduct defense research. WFDD's David Ford has more.
7: NCA&T was one of several schools to receive the five-year grant to establish a new research program. It's called Accelerate DAQ and focuses on artificial intelligence, cyber resilience, and more. The investment will help A&T achieve Research 1 status. That classification is given to high-performing research universities. Vice Chancellor for Research Lisa Clow says A&T's shift from R2 to R1 status would unlock government funding previously not available. But
8: just getting there is not A&T's goal. With investments like this by the Department of War, we want to be reaching out, being that amazing place to get your PhD, but also being that amazing place to make a difference in the triad in North Carolina, across the country.
7: The project is funded through a Department of War program aimed at increasing research capacity at HBCUs. I'm David Ford.
6: The Carolina Panthers scored 37 points in their season opener at home yesterday. The problem was the Chicago Bears scored 59 points and won the game. Running back Chuba Hubbard scored 2 touchdowns.
9: I felt like we came out hard. We played physical. We played fast. Just had too many mistakes. Shot ourselves in the foot. But overall, I felt, you know, we're close to our style of football. Obviously, sucks losing. You don't want to lose, especially the home opener. But not going to just blow up the ship. We're close. We just got to play our style of football.
6: The Panthers visit the Atlanta Falcons on Sunday. Defending NASCAR Cup Series champion Kyle Larson snapped a 51-race winless streak yesterday when he won the postseason race at Worldwide Technology Raceway outside St. Louis. The driver for Concord-based Hendrick Motorsports was relieved.
10: I can see how on paper or in media's eyes or maybe even some competitors' eyes that you could doubt us, and I think that'd be reasonable. You know, we hadn't won in 51 races, and you know, we're kind of just mid throughout the season and not starting as high as we want to be in the chase. So I could see that, but I don't really view myself as that, and I don't really feel like, oh, I'm gonna prove them wrong either. You know, I'm just, like I said, showing up to the racetrack to do the best job I can.
6: The win moves Larson to second in the overall standings, 9 points behind Denny Hamlin. This is WFAE News.
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11: 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I'm Leila Fadel in Washington, D.C.
12: And Amy Martinez in Los Angeles, California. The price of crude is above $100 a barrel after more attacks between the U.S. and Iran and a separate war that's drawn Houthi attacks on Saudi oil. And with no end in sight for the wars, a new reality is taking hold in the Gulf. The very U.S. bases meant to protect Arab allies are one reason why these countries are being attacked by Iran, which says these U.S. bases are being used to attack it. Here's NPR's Aya Bathraoui in Dubai.
13: Iran's Revolutionary Guard wasted no time. Within hours of the U.S. and Israel launching war on Iran on February 28th, Iran was firing back. In a video widely circulated online that first day of the war, a huge plume of gray smoke rises into the sky. This is the moment the operations hub of the U.S. Navy's 5th Fleet in Bahrain is struck by an Iranian missile. Iran's attacks on the 5th Fleet prompted a rapid drawdown of U.S. personnel from 8,000 to less than 100 there today. During a recent live stream, Chief of Naval Operations Daryl Cottle was asked by a sailor when they'd be able to return to Bahrain to get their personal belongings. His answer was blunt.
14: We're not getting back in there anytime soon. I just want to be completely honest with that.
13: Iran has fired thousands of drones and missiles throughout the war. Their targets have included U.S. embassies, hotels, Amazon data centers, oil and gas sites, and bases across the Gulf. In this video message from March, a spokesperson for Iran's top military command lists some of those targeted bases. He says those attacks on bases, stretching from the United Arab Emirates to Kuwait, Bahrain, and Jordan, were carried out by the Islamic Revolutionary Guard Corps of Iran, which continues to target bases in the region. The scale of damage is unclear.
15: I don't think the Pentagon is fully grappling with it, in part because they don't want to talk about the level of destruction, because it's, even in the last 2 weeks, it keeps growing. The list is just getting longer.
13: That's Mackenzie Eaglin, a senior fellow on defense strategy at the American Enterprise Institute and co-chair of the National Commission on the Future of the Navy. 2 months into the war, she estimated that damage to U.S. bases had reached $5 billion. She now says that number is likely three times that.
15: How weakened is America's deterrent, where we clearly know Iran wasn't deterred at all, and they've hit at least, gosh, is it 12 countries, 15 now? That's frightening to me, you know, the loss of conventional deterrence, American conventional deterrence in the Gulf.
13: Gulf Arab allies are also joining, likely three times that.
15: How weakened is America's deterrent, where we clearly know Iran wasn't deterred at all, and they've hit at least, gosh, is it 12 countries, 15 now?

0: During his campaign, Koja supported the ongoing plan to relocate the U.S. Marine Corps Futenma Air Station from the densely populated city of Ginawan to the coastal area of Nago City. He also pledged to ask the central government to quickly realize the return of the land used by the base. Tamaki had opposed the relocation project. 42-year-old Koja will become the youngest Okinawa governor since the prefecture was returned to Japan from U.S. rule in 1972. A ferry carrying about 240 people in the Java Sea off Indonesia has capsized. The country's search and rescue authorities say 6 people are dead and 130 are unaccounted for. About 100 people were rescued. Authorities said the ferry left Surabaya in East Java on Saturday, and crew members told the operator that they were experiencing bad weather. Wildfires are burning across forests and peatland in Indonesia. Smoke from the blazes is spreading and air pollution levels are rising. The country's forestry ministry estimates the damage to be at least 2,000 square kilometers. Indonesian weather officials say the El Nino phenomenon and a prolonged dry season are increasing the risk of fires. Multiple municipalities in Kalimantan have switched to online classes to protect students from the air pollution. Japan's self-defense forces dispatched a transport vessel carrying 3 helicopters to join international disaster relief efforts. We are broadcasting from NHK in Tokyo.
1: Good morning, I'm Leila Faldin. It's not unusual to look a little different from your ID picture, but for more than 8,000 Michiganders, their picture doesn't look like them at all, because it's not them. The state sent out some misprinted driver's license the past few weeks. The bottom corner features a stock photo of a smiling man, and their birthday has been replaced with January 12, 1967. But good news for the newly minted 59-year-olds, officials say they've already sent corrected cards. It's Morning Edition.
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3: It's Morning Edition from NPR News. I'm A. Martinez.
1: And I'm Leila Faldin. Good morning. Most of us know we should move more for better health. But in recent years, researchers have started to unravel how the different ways we move throughout the day, sitting versus standing, shuffling along versus walking briskly, can influence longevity. As NPR's Maria Godoy reports, that's all thanks to the revolution in wearable activity trackers.
4: About a decade and a half ago, activity trackers became smaller, cheaper, and more reliable. That made it possible to use them in large-scale studies that followed people over time, says John Mitchell. He's a researcher at University College London.
5: Now we can ask and really understand how the whole 24-hour day interacts to affect our risk of disease downstream.
4: He says these kinds of studies have repeatedly found evidence that while sitting less and moving more at any intensity is beneficial,
5: we get the biggest bang for our buck from doing things like more vigorous activities,
4: even in short bursts. For example, one recent study from Mitchell and his colleagues found that replacing sedentary time with as little as 3 to 5 minutes of moderate to vigorous activity each day was linked to a reduced risk of developing several cancers.
5: Moderate to vigorous activity doesn't need to be scary. It can be playing with the kids. It can be walking upstairs, particularly if you're doing it more briskly.
4: His findings also linked other types of movement, like standing or taking a gentle stroll, to a lower cancer risk, but you had to do a lot more of it to see a benefit. Other studies have linked short bursts of vigorous movement to a lower risk of outcomes like cardiovascular disease, type 2 diabetes, and dying prematurely. And a new study in the British Journal of Sports Medicine suggests that for the least active people, intensity also matters when taking daily steps.
6: Everyone knows the more steps you do, the healthier you typically are.
4: Matthew Amati is a researcher at Monash University in Melbourne, Australia. He and his colleagues wanted to know if you can still get meaningful health benefits if you don't hit the 7,000 or more steps a day that studies have linked to better health.
6: And we found you actually can if you're able to increase your walking pace intermittently throughout the day.
4: The researchers analyzed data from nearly 65,000 people who wore activity trackers for 7 consecutive days, then followed up 8 years later. They found that even if people only hit around 5,000 steps a day, but they kept a brisk pace in short bursts,
6: they actually also had equivalent health benefits to their counterparts who were able to hit those high step targets.
4: Both groups had a lower risk of early death. Exercise researcher Loretta DiPietro of George Washington University says the growing evidence from activity trackers supports the public health mantra that all movement counts.
7: We've been telling people forever, take the stairs, walk a little bit farther, park your car farther away if you're able to walk. And now we know if you do it a little faster, it's even better for you.
4: But if you can't pick up the pace, that's okay too. Matthew Amati and his colleagues found that slower walkers also saw benefits. They just had to walk more. His message?
6: There's more than one way to improve your overall health. It's all about finding what works for you that you can fit in your everyday life.
4: Ultimately, researchers say the goal of parsing all this data is to offer people a menu of ways to fit movement into their life for better health. Maria Godoy, NPR News.
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8: 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And WFAE.org, I'm Marshall Terry. The midterm campaign season is in full swing, and Vice President J.D. Vance did not mince words at last week's Republican convention.
9: The Democrats are the party of hatred. They're the party that despises America and the people who built it.
8: More on the GOP's strategy as the party tries to keep control of Congress. Listen for that coming up in about 20 minutes. Sunny today in Charlotte, a high around 92. In Hickory, it's 68. Cornelia, 71. Charlotte at 71.
10: I'm Mike Collins. On the next Charlotte Talks, the boom in the southeast of Charlotte, that is. Ballantyne, Waverly, Blakeney, Ray Farms have transformed from rural land into a city within a city which continues to grow. Walkable, mixed-use development is sprouting everywhere, but that growth is raising questions about traffic, transit, infrastructure, and affordability. We take a closer look at it all this morning at 9.
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12: This November, North Carolina voters will decide on constitutional amendments that could reshape the state for decades. Property taxes, income taxes, laws about elections, they will all be in your hands. What do these proposed changes mean, and what should you know before you vote? Join Charlotte Talks and the League of Women Voters of Charlotte-Mecklenburg at Central Piedmont Community College's main campus for a live discussion Thursday, September 24th at 6 p.m. Learn more at WFAE.org.
1: 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I'm Leila Fadel.
3: And Mae Martinez. With Election Day less than 2 months away, election officials around the country are preparing for a wide variety of threats to the voting process. NPR's Frank Langford is just back from Charleston, South Carolina, where he spoke with local election officials during 2 days of training on how to handle everything from drones at polling places to federal warrants for ballots. Frank is on the line. Frank, this training sounds fascinating. Tell us all about it and what jumped out.
13: It really was. This was done by the Association of South Carolina Election Officials, and the big new concern is what you just mentioned, and NPR recently reported, and that's a fear that federal agents could try to seize ballots in the midst of the midterms.
3: Yeah, which was once unthinkable and has never happened before in modern times.
13: Exactly. And, you know, trainers told election officials they need to prepare for this now. They got to make sure that they have a good relationship with their county attorney. And if he or she doesn't have sort of specialized election law experience, they need to reach out to groups and link up with attorneys who do and prepare for help this fall. And that way, the idea is this, that if the Justice Department does come knocking with a search warrant, they're ready. One of the people I was talking to, her name is Brenda Cabrera. She's one of the trainers, and she spent 35 years conducting elections in Virginia.
14: One of the things that we talk about is potentially having some motions in your pocket ahead of time, motions to quash or things like that, that you can take some legal action about. But I wouldn't even start executing that until I talk to my local government attorney.
3: Now, Frank, how worried are people that something like that could actually happen?
13: Well, I think legal and election officials see it as unlikely, in part because, of course, a judge would have to sign off on a warrant. But they also say they've got to prepare because something like this has already happened before. Back in January, FBI agents, as we and people around the country reported, they seized hundreds of thousands of ballots in Fulton County, Georgia, from the 2020 election. And some of the local officials that I talked to, election officials in South Carolina, they were shocked that such a thing might be possible during this election. Janine Bostic, she's the director of the Jasper County Board of Elections. This is what she said.
15: To be honest, today was the first day I heard that this was a possibility.
13: So Bostic told me, you know, she would immediately reach out to the State Election Commission and its lawyers after this training.
15: We need to get together and figure out how we as directors are going to handle this, because I'm not going to have my poll worker just surrender. They need to call and say, hey, these people are here, say they're taking these ballots. What am I supposed to do?
3: Yeah, one of the worries is that if federal agents seize ballots, election officials will then lose control of those ballots, and that could call the election into question. So what did the local election officials in South Carolina have to say about that?
13: Well, as you can imagine, I mean, they said this is their nightmare scenario. Their fear is that nobody would trust the eventual results and that they'd have to run another election. One told me that they thought if this thing happened, they would expect a lot of election staff would actually immediately quit. And the seizure of ballots would further undermine, you know, confidence in the elections. This is John Balcom. He's head of elections in Spartanburg County.
16: Anything that occurs that causes voters to either think that their vote doesn't matter or that their vote may be thrown out is always the biggest concern.
3: Frank, what are other challenges that election officials are preparing for this fall?
13: A lot of them. Everything from managing bomb threats to what do you do if drones come buzzing the polls, disinformation from AI. And there's this group called the Committee for Safe and Secure Elections. They were training on this issue. They say demand for their services this year is off the charts.
3: That's NPR's Frank Langfitt. Frank, thanks.
13: Happy to do it, eh?
1: For the past several months, NASA has been moving engineers out of their labs at the Goddard Space Center in Maryland, the agency's premier spaceflight complex. NASA's aim was to reduce waste. But NPR investigative correspondent Kiara Eisner spoke with NASA employees who say the moves have hindered the agency's ability to make spacecraft.
17: Alexa Halford was a NASA scientist based at the Goddard Space Center for almost 7 years. That is, until she'd finally had enough and quit her job this past summer. NASA moved Halford and other scientists out of more than 80 facilities at Goddard. NPR interviewed 7 current and former Goddard scientists, and all of them said there have been significant impacts to some of NASA's biggest space missions. Halford says employees were forced out of rooms that were often designed for their specific purposes, like building huge spacecraft or testing the smallest of radio frequency details.
18: That might mean you need different types of flooring, you need different support structures, power requirements, temperature, humidity requirements, and not all the labs were ready for us just to move into. And that delays that entire project.
17: Engineers in a lab that develops radio communication for spacecraft say they lost millions of dollars worth of equipment when NASA management cleared out their space when scientists were gone. They were home during November's government shutdown. What's more, NASA donated some of the lab's machines to a university without the employees' knowledge, according to internal emails NPR reviewed. Jack Corelli is chief of advocacy at the Planetary Society, a nonprofit that champions space science.
19: The fact that scientists are not being consulted about what their instruments are going to be used for is really outside of the norm.
20: 3, 2, 1, and liftoff. Go Falcon Heavy and go Roman Space Telescope.
17: When the Roman Space Telescope launched late last month, engineers in Goddard's radio lab were worried. This was a $4 billion project. It's one of NASA's biggest recent investments and seeks to answer critical questions about the universe, like how dark matter and energy work. But before that launch, engineers were asked to test an antenna for the telescope, an engineer told NPR. They couldn't because they didn't have the necessary equipment. those scientists were unable to verify whether another satellite that launched in July could transmit data to Earth, also because they were missing key equipment that NASA carted off during their move. NASA declined NPR's request for an interview and didn't answer questions sent by email by deadline. Here's Corelli again.
19: That only adds a whole lot of risk to an already risky endeavor. And we don't want that to happen because these are, you know, potentially billions of dollars worth of taxpayer investment.
17: The turmoil of the moves continues to hurt NASA staffing. Goddard lost a third of its employees last year amid government workforce reductions. And more than half of engineers interviewed by NASA in a new survey say they intend to leave Goddard soon. That's according to an internal survey reviewed by NPR. Halford, the scientist who left NASA this summer, says it was a painful decision.
18: I really love that place. That place is so special. And I don't like watching the harm that's being done to it.
17: With so much less equipment, lab space, and engineers, NASA scientists say they fear Goddard won't be able to build the kind of ambitious spacecraft it's been known for anytime in the near future. Kiara Eisner, NPR News.
0: 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I'm Layla Faldin.
3: And I'm Mae Martinez.
8: This is Morning Edition on WFAE with NPR and WFAE News headlines. Coming up in just a moment, with just 9 days to go before a regional transportation revote on the proposed I-77 toll lanes, Charlotte City Council is expected to discuss the toll lanes at their meeting tonight. Sunny, a high near 92. It's 71 right now.
21: Thus far, Defense Secretary Pete Hegseth has fired or blocked promotions of an astonishing 10% of the military's top-ranked officers. We'll talk with former Air Force Secretary Frank Kendall.
22: 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And it's created a climate of fear throughout the entire institution.
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8: 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It's 6 o'clock.
23: Good morning. President Trump's approval ratings are still low, but Republicans have some advantages going into the midterms. More money, partisan gerrymandering, and confusion over mail-in ballots. It's Morning Edition from NPR News. The Kennedy Center is on the brink of financial collapse, according to documents seen by the Washington Post. I'm Layla Faldin.
3: And I'm Martinez. The Trump-led board says only President Trump can save the Kennedy Center from bankruptcy. Also, Iran-backed Houthis in Yemen increase attacks on Saudi oil facilities and maritime shipping. Now, a planned regional meeting between Iran and several Arab countries is postponed. It's Monday, September 14th. It ain't hard to tell. New York City rapper Nas is 53 years old today. News is next.
24: Live from NPR News in Washington, I'm Korva Coleman. A meeting between Iran and Gulf Arab states set for today has been put off indefinitely. That's according to Oman's foreign minister. Iran had said they were going to talk about reopening the Strait of Hormuz. NPR's Hadil Al-Shelchi reports it shows how tough diplomacy has been in this conflict.
25: The Omani foreign minister said in a post online that the meeting between Gulf states and Iran was postponed, quote, in the interests of consensus. The Gulf depends on the Strait of Hormuz for its oil export and imports. Oman and Iran have been trying to reach an agreement to temporarily reopen the key waterway, but nothing has materialized yet. Iran has been responding to U.S. strikes by attacking U.S. bases in Gulf countries, and the Gulf sees itself as collateral damage in this conflict. The U.S., which the Gulf states have relied on for their security, has signaled the war could drag on, pushing Arab states to negotiate with Iran to get off its target list. Hadil Al-Shalchi, NPR News, Istanbul.
24: World oil prices continue to rise. The benchmark Brent crude oil is more than $108 a barrel. That comes after Saudi Arabia shut down a major oil pipeline that crosses its country from the Persian Gulf to the Red Sea. The pipeline was hit by drones, possibly fired by militants in neighboring Iraq. They are supported by Iran. President Trump is downplaying calls by leaders of the artificial intelligence industry for a slowdown in AI development. Instead, Trump claimed that warnings about AI are exaggerated. Over the weekend, the head of Anthropic issued a long essay calling for the slowdown. He was joined in that call by other leaders. NPR's John Ruwitch says they're responding to researchers' warnings about AI.
2: There's been this string of incidents that have spooked a lot of people, a lot of the top minds in AI. A big one was the so-called Hugging Face incident. That's when a bunch of OpenAI's AI programs, agents, were working together in secret behind the backs of people and eventually hacked into a startup called Hugging Face. That was not what they had been told to do. Other companies have also reported similar incidents of AI agents going off script. You know, the ultimate fear here is that humans lose control of AI.
24: NPR's John Ruwitch prepared that report. Congress is back. It's the last week that both chambers are expected to be in Washington, D.C. until after November's midterm election. NPR's Eric McDaniel reports.
4: Congress already did the one thing they had to do before the election, extend government funding until after voting. Now, Republicans are going to move some messaging bills in an effort to show voters that they're responsive to their concerns. We could see a vote on a bill designed to blunt the impact of energy price hikes associated with AI data centers. There could also be bills about college sports pay regulation, as well as cryptocurrency. One thing that may actually become law, new sanctions targeting Russia. Eric McDaniel, NPR News in Washington.
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5: This is WFAE News. I'm Woody Kane. With just 9 days to go before a regional transportation revote on the proposed I-77 toll lanes project, the Charlotte City Council is expected to discuss it at their meeting tonight. That could set up the city for a vote to reverse their 6-5 rejection of the toll lanes. The Charlotte Regional Transportation Planning Organization is scheduled to hold another vote on the project September 23rd, with the state calling for about $60 million in planning costs to be repaid if local governments don't support the project. Tonight's meeting starts at 5 p.m. with a briefing from the city attorney and city manager's offices before a closed session. The U.S. House Judiciary Subcommittee on the Administrative State, Regulatory Reform, and Antitrust will hold a field hearing in Charlotte this morning. It's titled Examining Healthcare Markets, Fraud and Competition, and will examine the effects of mergers, certificate of need laws, regulations, vertical integration, as well as fraudulent insurance practices on healthcare access and affordability. North Carolina Congressman Mark Harris spoke to Queen City News about the meeting.
6: This hearing is going to be more about shining a light on some things that are working. That's the reason I say I'm proud that we're coming to North Carolina.
5: The hearing starts at 9 a.m. at the Charlotte Marriott City Center on West Trade Street and will be live streamed. It's now been about 25 years since regulators and industry leaders agreed to tackle pollution generated by the massive hog industry in eastern North Carolina. At issue was the millions of gallons of hog waste handled with an outdated system.
7: The issue is these lagoons / cesspools, they stink, they leak, they breach, and the spray field system, all that waste goes into the groundwater, and it can eventually contaminate the drinking water. So there are odor and water issues associated with this waste management system.
5: The pact reached between the state and the hog industry, known as the Smithfield Agreement, failed miserably, according to many residents. Reporter Lisa Sorg of Inside Climate News talks to WFAE's Marshall Terry about it, and you can hear that conversation coming up in about 15 minutes. The Carolina Panthers lost their home opener yesterday, falling to the Chicago Bears 59-37. It was the highest scoring season opener in league history. Despite the offense putting up a big number, linebacker Jalen Phillips said defensive errors were too much to overcome.
9: Dumb mistakes, fundamentals, techniques, different things like that. Like, I thought that there were a lot of times where we had some really dominant defense, but there were a lot of times where we were just shooting ourselves in the foot. So we just have to really look at it critically. It's never as bad as you think it is, never as good as you think it is. So we just got to, you know, have that mindset where we just got to grow every week. I mean, this game is done. Can't do anything about it but grow from it. So that's what we're going to do.
5: On the positive side, every other team in the Panthers division also lost yesterday. The Panthers visit the Atlanta Falcons on Sunday afternoon at 1 p.m. Sunny skies in the forecast today with highs expected to be near 92 degrees. It's 71 right now in Charlotte. 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
23: It's Morning Edition from NPR News. I'm Leila Fadel in Washington, D.C.
3: And I'm A. Martinez in Los Angeles, California. All right, it's officially midterm campaign season. President Trump pledged to visit dozens of Republican candidates nationwide ahead of the November elections to drum up voter enthusiasm.
23: But the war in Iran and sky-high gasoline prices contribute to a tough political environment for the incumbent party.
3: NPR's senior national political correspondent, Mara Liasson, has been watching the dynamics. Mara, so the president at the Republican convention in Dallas last week pledged to give every American $5,000 if Republicans win in November. What have you seen as a response?
10: The response has been surprisingly tepid, even among Republicans. Some Republicans worry that even if Congress would approve such a payout, because the president can't just send those checks himself, it would cost more than $1 trillion, and that would add to the historically high national debt, unless it was paid for by raising taxes or budget cuts. And then there's the question about credibility. Do voters think they would get those checks? Trump has made so many unfulfilled campaign promises. He promised to give Americans a $5,000 Doge dividend, a $2,000 tariff rebate. He promised no foreign wars, that inflation and high prices would come down as soon as he took office, and none of those things have happened. And Trump got asked yesterday if Congress would need to approve the checks. He was at a brief press conference in Ireland. Here's what he said.
11: I don't know if it's easy or not if the Republicans win, as I said.
3: Now, Vice President J.D. Vance also headlined the convention as a potential inheritor of Trump's MAGA support base. What stood out from his remarks?
10: Well, that's right. Vance is preparing for a 2028 presidential run of his own. Republicans are watching to see if he can develop the same deep emotional bond with the MAGA base that Trump has. Some people have called it a cult of personality. But he was also in Dallas to deliver the 2026 Republican message. He ticked through the Trump administration's accomplishments, closing the border, drop in violent crime, a rollback of taxes. But he was mostly focused in that message on the failings of Democrats.
12: The Democrats are the party of hatred. They're the party that despises America and the people who built it.
10: Vance and Republicans are counting on negative partisanship to motivate voters with that negative message. The idea is that mostly nowadays, voters go into the polling booth to vote to stop someone from winning, not necessarily because they're thrilled about who they're voting for. The other thing that struck me about Vance's speech was that he did not name the big elephant in the room, the war in Iran, which is very unpopular even with Republicans.
3: Now, what are you watching in the coming weeks when it comes to the dynamics for each party?
10: Well, I think there are two competing forces at work here. One is the kind of organic environmental forces. Democrats have a lot of enthusiasm. Their turnout has been higher. They're angry about the economy. Trump himself is unpopular. Quinnipiac's poll had him last week as low as 33%. His policies are unpopular. Tariffs, the war in Iran, data centers, AI safety, the use of flock cameras. Normally, when we see this, we would say there's a blue wave forming. But Republicans have a lot of structural advantages, including much, much more money, which they're beginning to spend now, partisan gerrymandering, which let them create more safe Republican seats, and this big confusion over mail-in ballots, which could end up decreasing the number of votes. And what I'm watching for is to see whether these structural factors and the fact that the Democratic Party brand is so bad help Republicans hang on in what is a very grim political environment for them.
3: All right, that's NPR's Mara Liasson. Mara, thanks a lot.
10: You're welcome.
23: For more on where Republican voters stand with less than 2 months before the midterms, we turn to Jim Hobert. He's a Republican pollster with Public Opinion Strategies. Good morning and welcome back to the program.
13: Good morning. Thank you.
23: Thanks for being here. So polling shows the president's approval ratings are low. Having the president on the campaign trail, does that help or hurt Republican candidates in the midterms, would you say?
13: I think most Republicans are going to welcome the president to their states and districts. We see this quite frequently in midterm elections. The primary goal, or one of the big goals of the party that's in control, is making sure their voters turn out. We know the other side is going to be motivated. In 2010 and 2014, Republicans were very fired up. So you saw Barack Obama on the campaign trail trying to get Democrats to show up to vote in the midterm. Same thing in 2018. And we're just seeing the same dynamic here in 2026 that Republican candidates are going to be tied to President Trump no matter what.
10: Mm-hmm.
13: And so the hope is that him being with them on the campaign trail, doing these rallies that he's become famous for, it could help with turnout, especially given that so much of this campaign is being fought in red-leaning areas, in states like Ohio, in states like Texas, in states like Iowa and Alaska.
23: Is there concern that the Republican voter is not fired up, does not want to turn out this year?
13: What we're seeing is that Republican interest is getting higher. What we call the enthusiasm gap in the spring was more in favor of Democrats, right? Democrats have been very enthused. They were showing up at higher levels in special elections. And what we've seen is that enthusiasm gap closing as we've gotten closer to Election Day. And the hope is that as Republicans are investing more resources into these campaigns, as they are showing what in a lot of ways are Democrats who are out of step with the mainstream, out of step with your average voter, that's going to increase enthusiasm among Republican voters even further. Again, we're already seeing some enthusiasm increase. The hope is you see it so it matches where Democratic enthusiasm is.
23: I want to ask about some specific moments from last week's convention. The president promising to give Americans $5,000 if Republicans win. Having people take an oath that included a promise to cheat like hell. Telling people they'll go to hell if they don't vote. Are these things going to help or hurt Republicans on the ballot this fall?
13: I think, you know, you've seen some lukewarm reaction to the $5,000 checks, mainly because I think a lot of people in Congress don't know if they can pass. And as Mara was saying earlier, this is something that the president has done a lot, right? He's made a lot of these types of promises. And then the president's rhetoric is the president's rhetoric. There's only one politician who talks like he does, and there's only one politician who can get away with talking like he does. But a lot of this is baked in, right? It's no surprise that the President Trump uses some crass language sometimes, so I don't think there's voters who that's going to make a difference for. He kind of is who he is at this point.
23: I mean, the big thing for voters right now is just how expensive everything is, how expensive life is, and that includes gas prices, and a lot of that is to blame over this foreign policy decision to go to war in Iran. I mean, how do Republican candidates appeal to voters as the incumbent party when the cost of living is so high right now?
13: I think you're going to see a good deal of focus on what they did with the One Big Beautiful Bill, right? The cut on taxes on tips, cut on taxes on overtime, and things like that. And I think, as someone was saying earlier in your program, I do think they're going to look to see if they can pass something in this last week that Congress is in to address energy prices. But I always say gas prices are the kind of the Dow Jones of American politics. When gas prices are up, it's that much more difficult for the incumbent party. So certainly as Republicans look to what could help them out as we get closer to fall, finding a way for gas prices to be lower is certainly something they're hoping for.
23: We heard Mara talk about one strategy, which is to point out the failings of the Democrats. I mean, Republicans have been framing this election as one about common sense views versus what they say are extremist views of Democrats, to vote against the Democrat. Will that be an effective strategy?
13: I think the Republicans certainly hope so. I think that what you're starting to see is Republicans really deploying their very significant resource advantage. You take a state like Texas, where up until last week, James Tallarico had the spending advantage. Mm-hmm. Now Republicans have put in close to $75 million just in the last week. Now, they haven't spent it all in the last week, but they now have the spending advantage there.
23: We'll
13: have the spending
23: have to leave
13: advantage
23: it there,
13: in a lot of other states. And what they're going to do.
23: We'll have to leave it there, unfortunately. Jim Hobart is a Republican pollster with Public Opinion Strategies. Thank you for your insights.
1: In Indonesia, the search is continuing for at least 129 people still missing after a ferry capsized in heavy seas on Sunday. The search is being hampered by bad weather. More than 100 people have been rescued, with at least 6 bodies recovered. Michael Sullivan reports.
14: Indonesia is a vast archipelago of some 17,000 islands where many people rely heavily on ferries for transportation, traveling by sea far cheaper and more simple than traveling by air. The nearly 400-foot-long Virgo Transport 8 is one of those ferries, and left port Saturday from Surabaya in East Java, bound for Banjarmasin in South Kalimantan province on the island of Borneo. In the early hours of Sunday morning, the captain of the vessel reported 10-foot seas and shortly after issued a distress call saying the ship was listing. Then contact was lost, authorities say, and a rescue ship was sent to the vessel's last known position. By Sunday afternoon, rescue teams had been deployed on roughly a dozen vessels and two helicopters, one of which found the ship capsized roughly 90 miles from shore. Video on Indonesia's SCTV shows survivors in small red and blue lifeboats being hauled aboard a tugboat in choppy waters and high winds. Many of the survivors were taken to a crowded hall at Trisakti Port in Banjarmasin. This man, Ahmad Saudi, was interviewed by local news outlet Datik Kalimantan. He says he was asleep on the ship when people began running by, waking him. And when he stood up, he found the ferry already listing sharply. He says he clung to a window and held on as the ferry continued to roll, then leapt off into a lifeboat. He says he and more than a dozen others spent 3 hours in the boat until being rescued. While authorities originally said the ship had sunk, it still remains afloat, though partially submerged. And the head of the National Search and Rescue Agency said an attempt could be made to try to enter the vessel to find survivors who might be trapped inside. For NPR News, I'm Michael Sullivan in Chiang Rai.
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8: Good morning. 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I'm Marshall Terry along with you on this Monday at 6:19. The Iranian-backed Houthi rebels have taken control of a key port city in Yemen, further impacting oil exports from the region.
0: Iran and its allies are now the main power brokers in two critical maritime choke points that are very important to the flow of energy.
8: More on how this development could impact the global economy. Listen for that in about 15 minutes on Morning Edition. Sunny and a high around 92 today in Charlotte. In Matthews, it's 71. Huntersville, 71. And in Charlotte, it's 71.
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8: It's Morning Edition on 90.7 WFAE and WFAE.org. I'm Marshall Terry. Just over 25 years ago, regulators and industry leaders agreed to tackle pollution generated by the massive hog industry in eastern North Carolina.
2: At issue was the millions of gallons of hog waste stored in open, unlined lagoons, an outdated system that caused unbearable stench and other pollution for neighbors. The state negotiated the pact with the largest pork producer, Smithfield Foods. But nothing has changed a quarter century later. Reporter Lisa Sorg of Inside Climate News wrote about why the Smithfield Agreement, as it's known, failed, and she joins us now. Take us back to when this agreement was made and give us an idea of how big the hog industry had become in eastern North Carolina and the problems associated with hog waste.
7: Back in the day, and I'm talking late 90s, even the 1980s, there were a lot of hog farms in North Carolina, but they were small. It would be like having a lot of neighborhood grocery stores and then all of a sudden they all disappear and become a big box store. So what happened is the hog industry consolidated and there were more hogs on fewer farms. And when that happened, you know, you have to manage the waste. The lagoon and spray field system, what that actually is, if you have a concentrated animal feeding operation, they're known as CAFOs for short, you basically dig a giant hole in the ground. And when I say giant, I mean football field sized. And you flush the barns and all that waste goes into this cesspool. And to keep the cesspool from overflowing, you have to spray the liquid on a farm field, which they then use for fertilizer to maybe grow hay. The issue is these lagoons slash cesspools, they stink, they leak, they breach, and the spray field system, all that waste goes into the groundwater, and it can eventually contaminate the drinking water. So there are odor and water issues associated with this waste management system.
2: So in 2000, the state attorney general and future governor Mike Easley steps into the picture to negotiate what's known as the Smithfield Agreement. What was in that?
7: Well, there were two prongs to the Smithfield Agreement. One was something called environmental enhancement grants, in which Smithfield agreed to pay roughly $2 million a year for 25 years to the state of North Carolina that then would pass on to nonprofits that wanted to improve the environment. You might want to restore a buffer near a stream, or many, many abandoned hog lagoons were closed, or you want to restore a wetland, things like that. So those environmental enhancement grants were the bright spot, the Smithfield Agreement. Bad part of the Smithfield Agreement was that the company also paid $50 million for researchers to study something called environmentally superior technologies. You may see these referred to as ESTs. And this was supposed to be something that phased out this lagoon and spray field system. But what happened is the new technology also had to be, quote unquote, economically feasible. And there was a lot of dissent about what that meant. And ultimately, there was a stalemate. And Smithfield said, these technologies, they cost too much. We're not going to do it.
2: So why has the agreement, in the words of some advocates, failed miserably? Is it just because of what you said? Smithfield saying they're not going to do it?
7: Yes, there are a couple reasons. One of the things that happened was that the economic subcommittee, there was a majority report and a minority report, and they differed on what this technology should cost. And the amazing thing, though, is that the technology that is called super soils that seemed to emerge as the contender, it eliminated 99% of the ammonia of the pathogens in the air. It was incredibly effective. And Smithfield said, no, too much money. And even when the technology improved and the cost got even cheaper, still Smithfield said, no, too much money. So the water contamination continues. The air contamination continues. Nothing has changed in terms of the day-to-day life of the people who live near these CAFOs.
2: So going back to the economic feasibility part of the Smithfield Agreement, I mean, who decides that?
7: So ultimately, the person who decided was Dr. Mike Williams, and he was the designee by the Attorney General to come to a conclusion about what would constitute an economically feasible technology. And ultimately, he decided it was just too close to call, and so he did not say that Smithfield had to install this technology. The other rub of this is Smithfield wanted any new technology, the cost of that, to be compared to the existing cost of what it cost to install a lagoon and spray field. Well, it doesn't get much cheaper than digging a hole in the ground and putting waste in it. And it had a 5-year limit. So if a economically feasible alternative was not identified within 5 years, then they never had to do it. So there were a lot of really technical provisions in the Smithfield Agreement that ultimately favored Smithfield.
2: So you've got some residents saying 25 years later that this agreement failed miserably. What is Smithfield saying about it?
7: Smithfield contends that the technology is still not economically feasible. And they like to point out they've given to food banks and they have all these, you know, community projects. And that's all well and good. I'm sure that's done some good in the world. But still, in Eastern North Carolina, you have thousands of people who are, I'm not overstating this, living in misery. If you've ever driven down to Eastern North Carolina on a particularly humid day and smelled the stench, it will take you back.
2: So what happens now? Is this fight still going on or is that it?
7: That's pretty much it. You know, the Smithfield Agreement is winding down. There wasn't really a time limit on it, but the payments are going to wind down soon. Of course, the technology had 5 years to be identified. So given what the political climate is, I don't see a Smithfield Agreement 2.0 appearing at this point. But clearly, there has to be some answer that is enforceable to cleaning up these huge lagoons and spray field systems that are so environmentally harmful. And right now, it's just the status quo.
2: Okay, well, thank you for joining us today and talking about all that.
7: Thank you, Marshall.
2: That's reporter Lisa Sorg of Inside Climate News.
8: 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It's 6:29. With less than 2 months to go in this year's U.S. Senate campaign in North Carolina, former Governor Roy Cooper and Republican Michael Whatley have not yet agreed to a debate. They've done the interviews instead with mostly friendly outlets like partisan cable news networks. Later this hour, more on how the campaigns are approaching media and public appearances. 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In Charlotte today, sunny with a high near 92, 71 right now.
4: 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That's according to a New York Times analysis of publicly available data. But the full scale of that spending is hard to track. What do we know about how it affects key races? Dark money and the midterms. Next time on 1A.
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6: Live from NPR News in Washington, I'm Dave Mattingly. President Trump is calling on Ukraine's President Volodymyr Zelensky to stop attacking Russian oil refineries and other diesel-related infrastructure in that country. Trump says the Ukrainian attacks are raising diesel prices in the U.S. and elsewhere.
20: Diesel is being driven up by the fact that it's having a hard time coming out of Russia. And that's a case that hurts the world. We got to stop.
6: The president was speaking to reporters aboard Air Force One yesterday. The Ukrainian attacks on Russia's oil and gas industry led Moscow to ban diesel exports back in July. Diesel and gasoline prices have also spiked because of limited ship traffic in the Strait of Hormuz amid war between the U.S. and Iran. Over the weekend, Saudi Arabia shut down an oil pipeline that bypassed the strait because of damage from attack drones. AAA says diesel is at a record high in the U.S. It's averaging $6.23 a gallon. Regular gasoline is up to nearly $4.32. House Speaker Mike Johnson says he supports the call from tech executives to slow the development of artificial intelligence until more safeguards are in place.
21: We need to get them all in a room at the same time and agree on what the guardrails are. That's the only way to do this.
6: He was speaking to CNN's State of the Union program. This is NPR News from Washington.
5: This is WFAE News. I'm Woody Kane. The U.S. Department of War has awarded North Carolina A&T State University $10 million to expand the school's ability to conduct defensive research. WFDD's David Ford has details.
22: NCA&T was one of several schools to receive the five-year grant to establish a new research program. It's called Accelerate DAQ and focuses on artificial intelligence, cyber resilience, and more. The investment will help A&T achieve Research 1 status. That classification is bonuses given to high-performing research universities. Vice Chancellor for Research Lisa Clow says A&T's shift from R2 to R1 status would unlock government funding previously not available, but
3: just getting there is not A&T's goal. With investments like this by the Department of War, we want to be reaching out, being that amazing place to get your PhD, but also being that amazing place to make a difference in the Triad, in North Carolina, across the country.
22: The project is funded through a Department of War program aimed at increasing research capacity at HBCUs. I'm David Ford.
5: The Carolina Panthers scored 37 points in their season opener at home yesterday. The problem was the Chicago Bears scored 59 points and won the game. Running back Chuba Hubbard scored 2 touchdowns but was disappointed afterward.
9: I felt like we came out hard. We played physical. We played fast. Just had too many mistakes. Shot ourselves in the foot. But overall, I felt, you know, we're close to our style of football. Obviously, sucks losing. You don't want to lose, especially the home opener. But not going to just blow up the ship. We're close. We just got to play our style of football.
5: The Panthers visit the Atlanta Falcons Sunday afternoon. Charlotte FC still hasn't lost a Major League Soccer match since the beginning of August. Over the weekend, the Crown battled for a 3-3 draw against FC Cincinnati. Charlotte coach Dean Smith said he felt his team played tired.
11: We looked a little bit leggy. I suppose that's what happens. You know, you're playing Wednesday, Saturday, you've got flights as well. It takes a lot out of the players, and I thought it did. They showed a load of character tonight, but we never had enough sustained spells on the ball tonight. Defensively, I thought we did well at times, blocked shots, but we never kept the ball well enough. It looked like a tired performance today, and I thought they played better than us, and probably a draw was a fair result.
5: Charlotte visits DC United Saturday night. This is WFAE News.
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23: It's Morning Edition from NPR News. I'm Leila Fadel in Washington, D.C.
1: And I'm A. Martinez in Los Angeles, California. Talks to reopen the Strait of Hormuz took another blow as a meeting between Gulf Arab states and Iran scheduled in Oman for today was postponed.
23: And in a ground offensive, the Iran-backed Houthis in Yemen captured a strategic port in the Bab el-Mandeb Strait in the Red Sea, which Saudi Arabia used as an alternate route to export its oil.
1: NPR's international correspondent, Hadil Al-Shalchi, has been following the developments from Istanbul. Iran said it was going to meet with Gulf states today. The meeting got postponed. Does anyone know why?
12: Well, the Iranian foreign ministry said the meeting was not going to happen at Saudi Arabia's request. But then we didn't hear yet from Saudi Arabia. Yesterday, Bahrain said that it wouldn't attend. And of course, we don't know exactly who else was supposed to be there. Iran said they were meant to discuss the Strait of Hormuz at the meeting. Oman and Iran have been in talks for weeks to try to come to an agreement to reopen the strait, but nothing has materialized yet. And of course, as we've been reporting, Iran has been responding to U.S. strikes by attacking U.S. military bases in Gulf countries. So the Gulf really sees itself as collateral damage and an economic victim in this conflict. But for years, the Gulf relied for its security on the U.S. And now President Trump's administration has signaled that it doesn't have a plan to end the war. I spoke to Iran expert at the Middle East Institute, Alex Vatanka, who told me that this meeting was meant to be a way that the Gulf takes matters back into its own hands to try to get themselves off Iran's target list and to get the strait reopened. But the fact that this meeting did get postponed shows how hard diplomacy has been in preventing the spread of this conflict.
1: Yeah, and the conflict is spreading as Yemen seems to have now become the latest front line of the war with Iran. What's happening there?
12: Right. So the Iranian-backed Yemeni Houthi rebels have escalated their attacks on maritime shipping in the Bab el-Mandeb Strait, aimed specifically at Saudi vessels. The strait is a waterway, which is in the Red Sea, and an alternate route that Saudi Arabia uses to ship its oil. So the Houthis' capture of a port in the Bab el-Mandeb Strait on Friday and more strategic islands today is the group's latest move to control that choke point. The Houthis have also been attacking Saudi oil facilities over the past month to keep pressure on global markets. So the rebel group has been at war with Saudi Arabia since 2015. And Vitanka told me that they now see Iran's ability to, so far, withstand U.S. pressure as a chance for them to further their own goals. And Iran, which has supplied the Houthis with military training and equipment, is starting to see a return on their investment, giving them new leverage. And that includes trying to push the price of fuel up, which happened today again.
1: Now, there's been more fighting over the weekend. What do we know about that?
12: So according to Iran's state-run media, one person was killed when an Iranian commercial vessel was struck in the Strait of Hormuz. The U.S. military, which has been striking Iranian ships in the past, did not comment on that incident. And then the Houthis fired more drones and missiles towards Saudi Arabia over the weekend. This came after Iranian proxies in Iraq also targeted Saudi Arabia, forcing it to close its east-west pipeline on Friday, which again will likely impact the oil market.
1: That's NPR's international correspondent, Hadil Alshalchi, in Istanbul. Hadil, thank you very much.
12: You're welcome.
23: Let's dig in deeper on the state of the global economy with Diane Swank. She's the chief economist for the large accounting firm KPMG US. Diane, thanks for coming back on the program. Good morning.
0: It's great to be here.
23: So the increase in energy prices...
1: International correspondent, Hadil Alshalchi, in Istanbul. Hadil, thank you very much.
12: You're welcome.
23: Let's dig in deeper on the state of the global economy with Diane Swank. She's the chief economist for the large accounting firm.

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1: 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It's 729. Good morning. When it comes to longevity, lots of research has shown how much you move matters, but a new study finds your pace may also be key, even if you fall far short of daily step goals. More on that coming up at 745. On Morning Edition. Sunny with a high near 92 today in Charlotte at 71 right now.
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4: Live from NPR News in Washington, I'm Dave Mattingly. The CEOs of Anthropic and OpenAI are among a group of tech executives calling on the industry to slow the development of artificial intelligence. They cite the potential dangers to humans and say more safeguards are needed. Elon Musk says he agrees. President Trump says he's concerned about Ukraine's drone and missile attacks on Russian diesel facilities, saying they're raising diesel prices. NPR's Franco Ordonez reports on what the president had to say during his trip to Ireland.
5: President Trump said his team spoke to the Ukrainian president, Volodymyr Zelensky, about the concerns.
6: This is Zelensky has to do one thing. He has to stop knocking out diesel fuel in Russia. Let him go after targets, but not diesel fuel, because he's causing a shortage of diesel fuel. This isn't done by the Middle East. This is done by what's happening with Russia and Ukraine.
5: The president was speaking to reporters after watching golfer Shane Lowry tee off at the Irish Open. Trump made clear that he wasn't telling Zelensky not to strike. He just said there are, quote, plenty of other targets, but not to attack diesel facilities. Franco Ordonez, NPR News, Doonbeg, Ireland.
4: AAA says the price of diesel in the U.S. is at an all-time high again today. It's averaging $6.23 a gallon. This is NPR News from Washington.
7: This is WFAE News. I'm Woody Kane. The U.S. Defense Department has awarded North Carolina A&T State University $10 million to expand the school's ability to conduct research. WFDD's David Ford has details.
8: NCA&T was one of several schools to receive the five-year grant to establish a new research program. It's called Accelerate DAQ and focuses on artificial intelligence, cyber resilience, and more. The investment will help A&T achieve Research 1 status. That classification is given to high-performing research universities. Vice Chancellor for Research Lisa Clow says A&T's shift from R2 to R1 status would unlock government funding previously not available. But
9: just getting there is not A&T's goal. With investments like this by the Department of War, we want to be reaching out, being that amazing place to get your PhD, but also being that amazing place to make a difference in the triad in North Carolina, across the country.
8: The project is funded through a Department of War program aimed at increasing research capacity at HBCUs. I'm David Ford.
7: The Carolina Panthers lost their season opener at home yesterday to the Chicago Bears 59-37. Offensive lineman Robert Hunt said after the game the result was bad, but there's a long way to go.
10: Panthers 0-1. You know what I mean? That's been my bad. We lost. So no matter how we did, we lost. So we're 0-1. So we got to go look and see what we got to do. And, look in the mirror and see what we can do better, man. That's all it is. But good thing is we got a game next week, you know what I mean? And we're just getting started.
7: The Panthers visit the Atlanta Falcons Sunday afternoon. Defending NASCAR Cup Series champion Kyle Larson snapped a 51-race winless streak yesterday when he won the postseason race at Worldwide Technology Raceway outside St. Louis. The driver for Concord-based Hendrick Motorsports was relieved.
11: I can see how on paper or in media's eyes or maybe even some competitors' eyes that you could doubt us, and I think that'd be reasonable. You know, we hadn't won in 51 races, and you know, we're kind of just mid throughout the season and not starting as high as we want to be in the chase. So I could see that, but I don't really view myself as that, and I don't really feel like, I'm gonna prove them wrong either. You know, I'm just, like I said, showing up to the racetrack to do the best job I can.
7: NASCAR heads to Bristol, Tennessee, Saturday night. This is WFAE News.
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12: It's Morning Edition from NPR News. I'm Leila Fadel in Washington, D.C.
13: And Amy Martinez in Los Angeles, California. The price of crude is above $100 a barrel after more attacks between the U.S. and Iran and a separate war that's drawn Houthi attacks on Saudi oil. And with no end in sight for the wars, a new reality is taking hold in the Gulf. The very U.S. bases meant to protect Arab allies are one reason why these countries are being attacked by Iran, which says these U.S. bases are being used to attack it. Here's NPR's Aya Bathraoui in Dubai.
14: Iran's Revolutionary Guard wasted no time. Within hours of the U.S. and Israel launching war on Iran on February 28th, Iran was firing back. In a video widely circulated online that first day of the war, a huge plume of gray smoke rises into the sky. This is the moment the operations hub of the U.S. Navy's 5th Fleet in Bahrain is struck by an Iranian missile. Iran's attacks on the 5th Fleet prompted a rapid drawdown of U.S. personnel from 8,000 to less than 100 there today. During a recent live stream, Chief of Naval Operations Daryl Cottle was asked by a sailor when they'd be able to return to Bahrain to get their personal belongings. His answer was blunt.
15: We're not getting back in there anytime soon. I just want to be completely honest with that.
14: Iran has fired thousands of drones and missiles throughout the war. Their targets have included U.S. embassies, hotels, Amazon data centers, oil and gas sites, and bases across the Gulf. In this video message from March, a spokesperson for Iran's top military command lists some of those targeted bases. He says those attacks on bases, stretching from the United Arab Emirates to Kuwait, Bahrain, and Jordan, were carried out by the Islamic Revolutionary Guard Corps of Iran, which continues to target bases in the region. The scale of damage is unclear.
16: I don't think the Pentagon is fully grappling with it, in part because they don't want to talk about the level of destruction, because it's, even in the last 2 weeks, it keeps growing. The list is just getting longer.
14: That's Mackenzie Eaglin, a senior fellow on defense strategy at the American Enterprise Institute and co-chair of the National Commission on the Future of the Navy. 2 months into the war, she estimated that damage to U.S. bases had reached $5 billion. She now says that number is likely three times that.
16: How weakened is America's deterrent, where we clearly know Iran wasn't deterred at all? And they've hit at least, gosh, is it 12 countries, 15 now? That's frightening to me. You know, the loss of conventional deterrence, American conventional deterrence in the Gulf.
14: Gulf Arab allies are also joining the discussion. Senior Qatari official Majd Al Ansari said this at a forum in the United Arab Emirates.
17: Assumingly, the region was operating under a regime of security architecture that has created the security that we have enjoyed for so many years. But the reality of the situation is security architecture was based on deterrence. And the deterrence that was used was always very fragile.
14: Qatar was hosting the largest number of U.S. troops in the region, but Iran was still able to attack its gas facilities. Even so, U.S. defense systems have intercepted most Iranian missiles, and the U.S. is still the most important security partner for Arab states, even as they expand their defense ties with other countries. Bilal Saab, a former Pentagon advisor who is now a senior managing director at Trends Consultancy, says there's no replacing the U.S. in terms of defense, but the era of sprawling bases could be over.
18: All of a sudden, there are now magnets for attacks. And so trimming the posture, at least in terms of soldiers, so manpower, there's definitely a case for that. I would say at least 35 to 40%.
14: And analysts say whether the U.S. moves to a smaller footprint in the region is something Gulf Arab states are looking to Washington to decide. Aya Batraoui, NPR News, Dubai. The cost of staying warm this winter could give some people the chills. A new forecast says the average family will spend more than $1,000 to heat their homes through the winter. In some parts of the country, winter heating bills could be more than twice that high. The news comes on the heels of what was already a cost. The cost of staying warm this winter could give some people the chills. A new forecast says the average family will spend more than $1,000 to heat their homes through the winter. In some parts

0: I'm Mike Collins. On the next Charlotte Talks, the boom in the southeast of Charlotte, that is. Ballantyne, Waverly, Blakeney, Ray Farms have transformed from rural land into a city within a city, which continues to grow. Walkable, mixed-use development is sprouting everywhere, but that growth is raising questions about traffic, transit, infrastructure, and affordability. We take a closer look at it all this morning at 9.
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1: 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The Iranian-backed Houthi rebels have taken control of a key port city in Yemen, further impacting oil exports from the region.
2: Iran and its allies are now the main power brokers in two critical maritime choke points that are very important to the flow of energy.
1: More on how this development could impact the global economy. 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Sunny today in Charlotte with a high around 92. Right now in Concord, it's 71. Fort Mill, 71. In Charlotte, it's 73. 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
1: 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I'm Marshall Terry. Just over 25 years ago, regulators and industry leaders agreed to tackle pollution generated by the massive hog industry in eastern North Carolina. At issue was the millions of gallons of hog waste stored in open, unlined lagoons, an outdated system that caused unbearable stench and other pollution for neighbors. The state negotiated the pact with the largest pork producer, Smithfield Foods. But nothing has changed a quarter century later. Reporter Lisa Sorg of Inside Climate News wrote about why the Smithfield Agreement, as it's known, failed, and she joins us now. Take us back to when this agreement was made and give us an idea of how big the hog industry had become in eastern North Carolina and the problems associated with hog waste.
5: Back in the day, and I'm talking late 90s, even the 1980s, there were a lot of hog farms in North Carolina, but they were small. It would be like having a lot of neighborhood grocery stores and then all of a sudden they all disappear and become a big box store. So what happened is the hog industry consolidated and there were more hogs on fewer farms. And when that happened, you know, you have to manage the waste. The lagoon and spray field system, what that actually is, if you have a concentrated animal feeding operation, they're known as CAFOs for short, you basically dig a giant hole in the ground. And when I say giant, I mean football field sized. And you flush the barns and all that waste goes into this cesspool. And to keep the cesspool from overflowing, you have to spray the liquid on a farm field, which they then use for fertilizer to maybe grow hay. The issue is these lagoons slash cesspools, they stink, they leak, they breach, and the spray field system, all that waste goes into the groundwater, and it can eventually contaminate the drinking water. So there are odor and water issues associated with this waste management system.
1: So in 2000, the state attorney general and future governor Mike Easley steps into the picture to negotiate what's known as the Smithfield Agreement. What was in that?
5: Well, there were two prongs to the Smithfield Agreement. One was something called environmental enhancement grants, in which Smithfield agreed to pay roughly $2 million a year for 25 years to the state of North Carolina that then would pass on to nonprofits that wanted to improve the environment. You might want to restore a buffer near a stream, or many, many abandoned hog lagoons were closed, or you want to restore a wetland, things like that. So those environmental enhancement grants were the bright spot, the Smithfield Agreement. Bad part of the Smithfield Agreement was that the company also paid $50 million for researchers to study something called environmentally superior technologies. You may see these referred to as ESTs. And this was supposed to be something that phased out this lagoon and spray field system. But what happened is the new technology also had to be, quote unquote, economically feasible. And there was a lot of dissent about what that meant. And ultimately, there was a stalemate. And Smithfield said, these technologies, they cost too much. We're not going to do it.
1: So why has the agreement, in the words of some advocates, failed miserably? Is it just because of what you said? Smithfield saying they're not going to do it?
5: Yes, there are a couple reasons. One of the things that happened was that the economic subcommittee, there was a majority report and a minority report, and they differed on what this technology should cost. And the amazing thing, though, is that the technology that is called super soils that seemed to emerge as the contender, it eliminated 99% of the ammonia of the pathogens in the air. It was incredibly effective. And Smithfield said, no, too much money. And even when the technology improved and the cost got even cheaper, still Smithfield said, no, too much money. So the water contamination continues. The air contamination continues. Nothing has changed in terms of the day-to-day life of the people who live near these CAFOs.
1: So going back to the economic feasibility part of the Smithfield Agreement, I mean, who decides that?
5: So ultimately, the person who decided was Dr. Mike Williams, and he was the designee by the Attorney General to come to a conclusion about what would constitute an economically feasible technology. And ultimately, he decided it was just too close to call, and so he did not say that Smithfield had to install this technology. The other rub of this is Smithfield wanted any new technology, the cost of that, to be compared to the existing cost of what it costs to install a lagoon and spray field. Well, it doesn't get much cheaper than digging a hole in the ground and putting waste in it. And it had a 5-year limit. So if a economically feasible alternative was not identified within 5 years, then they never had to do it. So there were a lot of really technical provisions in the Smithfield Agreement that ultimately favored Smithfield.
1: So you've got some residents saying 25 years later that this agreement failed miserably. What is Smithfield saying about it?
5: Smithfield contends that the technology is still not economically feasible, and they like to point out they've given to food banks and they have all these, you know, community projects, and that's all well and good. I'm sure that's done some good in the world, but still, in Eastern North Carolina, you have thousands of people who are, I'm not overstating this, living in misery. If you've ever driven down to Eastern North Carolina on a particularly humid day and smelled the stench, it will take you back.
1: So what happens now? Is this fight still going on, or is that it?
5: That's pretty much it. You know, the Smithfield Agreement is winding down. There wasn't really a time limit on it, but the payments are going to wind down soon. Of course, the technology had 5 years to be identified. So given what the political climate is, I don't see a Smithfield Agreement 2.0 appearing at this point. But clearly, there has to be some answer that is enforceable to cleaning up these huge lagoons and spray field systems that are so environmentally harmful. And right now, it's just the status quo.
1: Okay, well, thank you for joining us today and talking about all that.
5: Thank you, Marshall.
1: That's reporter Lisa Sorg of Inside Climate News. This is Morning Edition on 90.7 WFAE and WFAE.org. It's 8:29. With less than 2 months now to go in this year's U.S. Senate campaign, former Democratic Governor Roy Cooper and Republican Michael Whatley haven't yet agreed to a debate. They've done interviews instead with mostly friendly outlets like partisan cable news networks. Later this hour, more on how the campaigns are approaching media and public appearances. You can hear that story at 8:45. Sunny in Charlotte today with a high near 92. In Waxhaw, it's 72. Gastonia, it's 70. Charlotte, it's 73.
0: WFAE presents Public Square, a new civic conversation series exploring issues that shape our lives. The series begins October 29th at the Carolina Theater with Freedom and Responsibility, What We Owe Each Other. Former Davidson College President Carol Quillen moderates a conversation with Polk Foundation President John Hood and NYU Law Professor Melissa Murray about disagreeing without becoming divided. Tickets at foundation.cmlibrary.org.
6: Live from NPR News in Washington, I'm Dave Mattingly. Some tech executives are calling for a slowdown in the development of artificial intelligence, citing the need for more safeguards. Here's NPR's John Ruwitch.
7: It started when Dario Amodei, the CEO of Anthropic, which makes Claude AI, posted a long essay online that said it's time for an intentional global slowdown of AI development. He said basically the pace at which AI is advancing is becoming too fast for people to keep up with it and keep it safe. So it needs to slow down, and he said companies like his need to have independent auditors embedded within them to check their safety measures. After that post went up online, there was this rapid and extraordinary display of unity from other industry leaders. So Sam Altman, the CEO of OpenAI, Elon Musk, who among other things runs xAI, and Demis Hassabis, who runs Google's AI efforts, they all agreed online.
6: That's NPR's John Ruwitch reporting. The price of diesel fuel in the U.S. is at another all-time high. AAA says diesel is averaging $6.23 a gallon. The average cost of regular gasoline is now close to $4.32 a gallon. Prices jumped 17 cents in the last week, with the war between the U.S. and Iran still unresolved. President Trump says Ukrainian drone and missile strikes on Russian diesel facilities are raising the cost of diesel fuel, and he says he's spoken to Ukraine's president about it. This is NPR News.
8: This is WFAE News. I'm Woody Kane. With 2 months to go in this year's U.S. Senate campaign, former Governor Roy Cooper and Republican Michael Whatley haven't yet agreed to debate. Western Carolina University political scientist Chris Cooper says debates are becoming increasingly rare across the country.
9: Roy Cooper has very few, if any, incentives to debate, at least electorally, right? I think his plan seems to be to, quote Dean Smith, to play four corners and just kind of run the clock out. And I assume that he feels that if he were to have a debate, that there's always the possibility of a bad moment.
8: We'll have more on the campaign coming up in about 10 minutes. The U.S. Defense Department has awarded North Carolina A&T State University $10 million to expand the school's ability to conduct research. WFDD's David Ford has more.
10: NCA&T was one of several schools to receive the five-year grant to establish a new research program. It's called Accelerate DAQ and focuses on artificial intelligence, cyber resilience, and more. The investment will help A&T achieve Research 1 status. That classification is given to high-performing research universities. Vice Chancellor for Research Lisa Clow says A&T's shift from R2 to R1 status would unlock government funding previously not available. But
11: just getting there is not A&T's goal. With investments like this by the Department of War, we want to be reaching out, being that amazing place to get your PhD, but also being that amazing place to make a difference in the triad in North Carolina, across the country.
10: The project is funded through a Department of War program aimed at increasing research capacity at HBCUs. I'm David Ford.
8: Charlotte FC still hasn't lost a Major League Soccer match since the beginning of August. Over the weekend, the Crown battled for a 3-3 draw against FC Cincinnati. Charlotte coach Dean Smith said he felt his team played tired.
12: We looked a little bit leggy. I suppose that's what happens. You know, you're playing Wednesday, Saturday. You've got flights as well. It takes a lot out of the players, and I thought it did. They showed a load of character tonight, but we never had enough sustained spells on the ball tonight. Defensively, I thought we did well at times, blocked shots, but we never kept the ball well enough. It looked like a tired performance today, and I thought they played better than us, and probably a draw was a fair result.
8: Charlotte is alone in fourth place in the Eastern Conference. They'll visit DC United Saturday night. This is WFAE.
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13: It's Morning Edition from NPR News. I'm Leila Fadel in Washington, D.C.
14: And I'm A. Martinez in Los Angeles, California. Talks to reopen the Strait of Hormuz took another blow as a meeting between Gulf Arab states and Iran scheduled in Oman for today was postponed.
13: And in a ground offensive, the Iran-backed Houthis in Yemen captured a strategic port in the Bab el-Mandeb Strait in the Red Sea, which Saudi Arabia used as an alternate route to export its oil.
14: NPR's international correspondent, Hadil Al-Shalchi, has been following the developments from Istanbul. Iran said it was going to meet with Gulf states today. The meeting got postponed. Does anyone know why?
15: Well, the Iranian foreign ministry said the meeting was not going to happen at Saudi Arabia's request. But then we didn't hear yet from Saudi Arabia. Yesterday, Bahrain said that it wouldn't attend. And of course, we don't know exactly who else was supposed to be there. Iran said they were meant to discuss the Strait of Hormuz at the meeting. Oman and Iran have been in talks for weeks to try to come to an agreement to reopen the strait, but nothing has materialized yet. And of course, as we've been reporting, Iran has been responding to U.S. strikes by attacking U.S. military bases in Gulf countries. So the Gulf really sees itself as collateral damage and an economic victim in this conflict. But for years, the Gulf relied for its security on the U.S. And now President Trump's administration has signaled that it doesn't have a plan to end the war. I spoke to Iran expert at the Middle East Institute, Alex Vatanka, who told me that this meeting was meant to be a way that the Gulf takes matters back into its own hands to try to get themselves off Iran's target list and to get the strait reopened. But the fact that this meeting did get postponed shows how hard diplomacy has been in preventing the spread of this conflict.
14: Yeah, and the conflict is spreading as Yemen seems to have now become the latest front line of the war with Iran. What's happening there?
15: Right. So the Iranian-backed Yemeni Houthi rebels have escalated their attacks on maritime shipping in the Bab el-Mandeb Strait, aimed specifically at Saudi vessels. This strait is a waterway, which is in the Red Sea, and an alternate route that Saudi Arabia uses to ship its oil. So the Houthis' capture of a port in the Bab el-Mandeb Strait on Friday and more strategic islands today is the group's latest move to control that choke point. The Houthis have also been attacking Saudi oil facilities over the past month to keep pressure on global markets. So the rebel group has been at war with Saudi Arabia since 2015. And Vatanka told me that they now see Iran's ability to so far withstand U.S. pressure as a chance for them to further their own goals. And Iran, which has supplied the Houthis with military training and equipment, is starting to see a return on their investment, giving them new leverage. And that includes trying to push the price of fuel up, which happened today again.
14: Now, there's been more fighting over the weekend. What do we know about that?
15: So according to Iran's state-run media, one person was killed when an Iranian commercial vessel was struck in the Strait of Hormuz. The U.S. military, which has been striking Iranian ships in the past, did not comment on that incident. And then the Houthis fired more drones and missiles towards Saudi Arabia over the weekend. This came after Iranian proxies in Iraq also targeted Saudi Arabia, forcing it to close its east-west pipeline on Friday, which again will likely impact the oil market.
14: All right, that's NPR's international correspondent, Hadil Al-Shalchi, in Istanbul. Hadil, thank you very much.
15: You're welcome.
13: Let's dig in deeper on the state of the global economy with Diane Swonk. She's the chief economist for the large accounting firm KPMG US. Diane, thanks for coming back on the program. Good morning.
16: It's great to be here.
13: So the increase in energy prices around the world, is that all to blame on the Iran war?
16: It is very linked to the Iran war. That is just such a huge choke point. And now we have several choke points in the Middle East as the war, the situation expands. And that is really where we're seeing the problems. We also saw, because of the conflict, that many of the buffers that we use to slow down the increase in prices, the strategic oil reserves being drained globally, have now been drained. And that means that even as the oil begins to flow again, there'll be sort of fits and starts to them replenishing those inventories as well.
13: Now, there's no sign that the oil will begin to flow again very easily. The Strait of Hormuz is still a point of conflict. You have the Houthis threatening to restrict the Bab el-Mandeb Strait. I mean, how bad could things get for the global economy?
16: This is really costly. We're now at over $700 million a day just in the U.S., and we're not feeling the pain as much as the rest of the world. So that is extraordinary. It's already cost the U.S., in terms of a tax, $130 billion. And much of what we heard in recent global finance minister meetings was about how much both tariffs and the conflict in the Middle East were suppressing global growth.
13: How is all of this showing up in people's everyday lives here in the U.S.?
16: Well, it really is showing up in, you know, the trade-offs people are making at the stores. You're seeing retail after retailer report about minister meetings was about how much both tariffs and the conflict in the Middle East were suppressing global growth.
13: How is all of this showing up in people's everyday lives here in the U.S.?
16: Well, it really is showing up in

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1: 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I'm Marshall Terry. It's 8:42 on this Monday. Good to have you along. Hope you had a nice weekend. Later this hour, look at how one city is attracting young, educated talent to build out its workforce and boost its local economy. That's part of the Marketplace Morning Report. Listen for that in about 10 minutes. Sunshine today in Charlotte with a high near 92. Right now in Rock Hill, it's 71. In Huntersville, 72. And in Charlotte, it's 73.

0: I'm Robin Young. Engineer Connor Gibson wanted to print free 3D dentures for those in need, but he knew nothing about dentistry or 3D printing.
1: Yes, two big hurdles there.
0: But he persevered and says patient reactions make it worth it.
1: It is childlike whimsicality and tears and happiness, no matter who is in the operatory.
0: Next time, Here and Now.
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4: Good morning, May Martinez. A guy in Oklahoma City was mowing his lawn when he got so sick that firefighters had to come treat him until an ambulance took him to the hospital. 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The department called it a simple act of kindness, but anyone who can't stand to see an unfinished task recognizes the OCD by the OKCFD. 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
1: 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With less than 2 months to go in this year's U.S. Senate campaign, former Democratic Governor Roy Cooper and Republican Michael Whatley haven't yet agreed to a debate. They've done interviews instead with mostly friendly outlets like partisan cable news networks. WUNC's Colin Campbell has more on how the campaigns are approaching media and public appearances.
2: If you're an undecided voter, you might want to compare the candidates side by side on a debate stage, or in sit-down interviews with your local TV station, or perhaps at public events where they make speeches. This year, you might not find any of those opportunities to get to know Cooper and Whatley. Past U.S. Senate races have brought three or more debates, although the 2022 campaign had just one debate on Spectrum News.
3: Hello, everyone. I am Tim Boyum. Thank you for joining us for the only debate between the leading contenders for the open U.S. Senate seat here in North Carolina.
2: That debate tackled a range of issues and highlighted some clear contrast between Democrat Sherry Beasley and Republican Ted Budd.
3: Do you support keeping the filibuster or no?
4: Eliminating.
3: Mr. Budd?
5: Keeping it.
3: All right, there you go.
2: Spectrum has invited Whatley and Cooper to a similar debate this year. So has the NC Association of Broadcasters, which has hosted past debates. WUNC News also partnered with the UNC School of Journalism and Media to invite the candidates to debate. So far, none of those invitations have been accepted, but the candidates aren't ruling out a debate.
6: My team is happy to sit down and discuss the potential for a debate.
2: That was Cooper's response when asked about it during a news conference. And Whatley had a similar answer when asked by a reporter for the Assembly.
7: I'm happy to debate.
2: Whatley's campaign declined to elaborate on his debate preferences when WUNC asked. Political scientist Chris Cooper of Western Carolina University says debates are becoming increasingly rare across the country.
8: Roy Cooper has very few, if any, incentives to debate, at least electorally, right? I think his plan seems to be to, quote Dean Smith, to play four corners and just kind of run the clock out. And I assume that he feels that if he were to have a debate, that there's always the possibility of a bad moment.
2: While the candidates aren't debating, they've been appearing frequently on national cable news channels with hosts that share their views. Whatley has done interviews with Newsmax, Fox News, and some conservative podcasts like Hugh Hewitt's show on Salem News Network.
9: What does Roy Cooper say about his party, which has been taken over by French Revolution radicals?
10: He's glad to see it. Roy Cooper is a card-carrying member of the radical extreme Democrats.
2: While Whatley flocks to conservative platforms, Cooper has been a frequent guest on MS Now, including a primary night interview with host Rachel Maddow.
11: Governor Cooper, this is your first interview since winning tonight's Democratic primary. Let me be the first to say congratulations.
2: Both candidates sometimes take questions from North Carolina-based reporters for a few minutes after campaign events, but extended interviews with local TV, radio, and newspaper journalists have been rare this year. WUNC asked the campaigns how many interviews their candidate has done with North Carolina-based news outlets, but both answered with emailed statements that didn't provide that number. Cooper, the political scientist, says avoiding local media in favor of national platforms appears to be a campaign strategy.
8: I think it's about rallying your base and fundraising. It absolutely does not reach the folks in the middle. It does not reach the people who are, you know, reticent to turn out to vote. This is going to get the hardcore partisans, and it's going to make for an easier interview. And it's most importantly, I think for them, going to reduce the possibility that there is a gotcha moment.
2: He says the approach means that candidates are spending less time answering questions about local issues like Helene recovery in Western North Carolina. Voters still have the opportunity to talk to the candidates directly as they travel the state, but only if they know where to find them. Neither campaign prominently lists upcoming events on their website or social media pages. Cooper's campaign says he's held 30 public events on his Make Stuff Cost Less tour. Voters can attend if they sign up through a website called Mobilize. Whatley's campaign says he's held more than 100 public events across all 100 counties so far. Many of them have been organized by Republican Party leaders at the county level who typically decide how to publicize Whatley's visit. That tends to draw an audience of enthusiastic supporters. I'm Colin Campbell.
1: 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It's 8:50. Coming up at 9, right after Morning Edition, is Charlotte Talks with Mike Collins. On the show today, a look at how Ballantyne and Southeast Charlotte continues to evolve. Sunny today in Charlotte with a high near 92. Right now in Monroe, it's 72. Morganton, 68. In Charlotte, it's 73. 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
4: Coastal Louisiana will soon be the home of what SpaceX says will be a $100 billion launch base. 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
7: From Marketplace, I'm Nancy Marshall-Genzer, in for Kimberly Adams. The push for guardrails for artificial intelligence took on new urgency over the weekend. The leaders of several AI companies called for a slowdown on AI research in the name of safety. Marketplace's future effects correspondent David Brancaccio joins us now with more. Hey, David.
13: Hey, Nancy.
7: So Dario Amodei, CEO of one of the biggest AI players, Anthropic, issued an open letter on Saturday arguing that now is the time to, quote, slow the pace of AI research, given examples over the summer where AI got loose.
13: Yeah, and Amodei proposes broadly three things, Nancy, that governments should come up with common AI safety standards. Also, we should work with authoritarian governments around the world to bring them into this effort. And number three, the most practical of Amodei's suggestions, that third-party safety experts should be positioned at AI companies to monitor for dangerous practices. Sam Altman at rival OpenAI called that a, quote, great idea. Elon Musk, who's also big into AI, I posted, quote, Dario's right.
7: Okay, but I'm finding it hard to believe all AI companies are speaking with one voice on this, David.
13: Yeah, they're not. Some smaller AI companies think this is a way for the biggies to preserve their leads. And among practical concerns, Satya Nadella, the Microsoft CEO, warned that its customers, which are companies big and small, right, need to be assured that these proposed third-party safety officials do not compromise private data and trade secrets.
7: So what's Congress doing amidst all this? Is the government going to step in?
13: Well, the top Democrat in the House, Hakeem Jeffries, yesterday called for decisive action on AI, but he wouldn't give a timetable. And some Democrats have called on the Republican leadership in the House to cancel Thursday's recess so that lawmakers can stay to work on these safeguards. That's probably not happening in this campaign season. House Speaker Mike Johnson says he doesn't want to rush legislation, that anything done, he says, has to be done carefully. And the Trump administration worries that limits on U.S. AI research might give an advantage to China's AI efforts.
7: So, huh, it sounds like this is not breaking down along the usual partisan lines.
13: Yeah, we're hearing from both sides worried about AI, especially after an Anthropic researcher quit last week, warning AI could kill us all in 10 years. I was particularly interested in an interview that outgoing Congressman Chip Roy of Texas gave Politico. Now, he's a staunch conservative who is skeptical of government messing with industry, but he's wondering aloud if there may be a government responsibility here, like it's nuclear non-proliferation or something. Now, we'll see if the concern in Washington about this new technology turns into rulemaking or legislation.
7: Marketplace's David Brancaccio, senior correspondent for Future Effects, covering decisions made now that affect our futures. David, thank you.
13: You got it.
7: Let's do the numbers. The FTSE in London is up 0.5%, but the Dow, S&P, and NASDAQ futures are all down in the 0.5% to 1.5% range, with the Dow future down 236 points. The 10-year Treasury yield is down at almost 5%.
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7: States and cities put a lot of effort into attracting young, educated people who can bolster their economies. Skilled workers earn high incomes, which means more tax revenue. Marketplace's Kaylee Wells went to an event in Cleveland that was equally aimed at convincing college grads who went to school there not to leave.
14: If you want to pitch Cleveland to a bunch of younger people, you're gonna do it at the Rock and Roll Hall of Fame. In between displays of fabulous outfits and instruments that belong to Michael Jackson and Lionel Richie, hundreds of recruiters in polos and button-downs peddle entry-level jobs at Progressive Insurance and Sherwin-Williams and Smucker's.
15: In places like Cleveland, jobs are plentiful. And for our employers, the single greatest challenge for growth right now is talent.
14: Beju Shah is CEO of Greater Cleveland Partnership, which is the regional chamber of commerce that puts this whole thing on. He says 5 years ago, most of Greater Cleveland's 190,000 college students left the area after they graduated. Now, just over half stay.
15: Now, that might not sound like a huge jump, but that's a couple thousand extra students each year that become graduates and become residents of our region.
14: This is College Fest's third year. More than 800 students registered to listen to more than 80 employers pitching them on why they should work in Northeast Ohio.
16: Engaging with the talent early is a huge part of our strategy.
14: Hannah Walsh is a recruiter at Park Place, an IT firm. She's not just pitching them on her company, she's got to pitch them on Cleveland.
16: Cleveland is a great place to be. I think it's a very affordable city. I think we have a lot to offer when it comes to good people, the Rock Hall, good music, arts, culture, things like that.
14: And a lot of the students are open to the idea. Cleveland State freshman Catherine Long says she's already getting the message that the local powers that be want her to stay. She's on a scholarship called Choose Ohio First.
17: It's a... encouraged to stay in Cleveland. You know, I've seen a lot of pushes like that recently.
14: She showed up tonight on a whim with her classmate, Kaylee McDermott. She says neither of them are worried about finding jobs in the area.
18: I'm a medical engineer, so maybe I'll be at the Cleveland Clinic or like something of that sort.
14: The two of them are clear-eyed about their city. They wish there weren't so many empty storefronts downtown, and they want more people walking the streets. But they like the concerts and the sports teams, and Long says there's this feeling of loyalty.
17: It's not worth it to just go like, oh, this entire state is trash. Let's chuck the whole thing. It's like, I think it's important to be here for what's here.
14: Plus, yeah, homes are cheap and jobs abound. But also, they both have family here. In Cleveland, I'm Kaylee Wells for Marketplace.
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1: 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That's it for the program today. Join us again tomorrow morning from 5 until 9. Charlotte Talks with Mike Collins is coming up next after a quick check of the latest NPR and WFAE news headlines. Sunny today, a high near 92, 73 right now in Charlotte.
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20: From 90.7 WFAE, this is Charlotte Talks. I'm Mike Collins. What was rural land just a few years ago has become a city within a city in southeast Charlotte. Places like Ballantyne, Waverly, Blakeney, and Ray Farm seem to have sprung up overnight, and they continue to grow. These new suburbs are becoming more walkable with mixed-use developments and neighborhoods where people can live, work, and shop without getting into a car. Still, this sudden growth is raising concerns about traffic, transit, infrastructure, and housing affordability, and that includes areas of South Carolina into which this development is encroaching. An exploration of how we got here, what's changing, how to handle that change, and what comes next, this hour on Charlotte Talks. First, the news.
21: Live from NPR News in Washington, I'm Korva Coleman. Saudi Arabia says U.S. CENTCOM Commander Brad Cooper visited the kingdom today and met Crown Prince Mohammed bin Salman. This comes as benchmark crude oil prices climbed past $108 a barrel. NPR's Ayab Batrawi reports the Saudis also shut down a key oil pipeline after militants based in Iraq attacked it with drones.
22: Saudi Arabia says the drone strikes on its oil pipeline last week came from Iraq, where Iranian-backed militias are denying involvement. The kingdom says the attack forced a suspension of oil through its pipeline. New satellite images examined by NPR show a pumping station along the pipeline charred and badly damaged after the attacks. The attacks coincided with renewed fighting in Yemen, where Saudi Arabia and Iran-backed Houthi rebels are trading cross-border fire. The Houthis have also been attacking Saudi oil tankers to block them from transiting through the Bab al-Mandeb Strait in the Red Sea. Gulf oil tankers are similarly unable to transit freely through the Strait of Hormuz as a result of Iranian attacks. Ayab Batrawi, NPR News, Dubai.
21: Ukraine says a Russian drone hit a Ukrainian train near the border with Poland this weekend. It was close to a train station where a former director for the CIA was waiting to board. NPR's Joanna Kakissis reports from Kyiv.
23: In a statement, Ukrainian Railway said former CIA director David Petraeus was at a station near the Polish border when the Russian drone hit the passenger train. A Ukrainian media outlet posted this video showing the station at the moment of the strike. Terrified passengers ran as smoke billowed in the distance. No casualties were reported. Ukrainian Railway said it was, quote, highly probable that the Russian drone's intended target was another train that had purposely left hours earlier ahead of schedule. European politicians, including former British Prime Minister Boris Johnson, were aboard the train. Joanna Kakissis, NPR News.
21: The Washington Post is reporting that the Kennedy Center for the Performing Arts could close as soon as tomorrow in Washington, D.C. The newspaper has internal reports suggesting the center has run out of money. Post reporter Jonathan Edwards says there's also disagreement about how to do repair work at the Kennedy Center.
24: No one would disagree that renovations are necessary and have been for some time. It's just the degree to which they're needed and what the best possible solution is. The Trump folks would say, hey, we need to close everything and we need to close it now. On the other side, you know, folks would say, hey, we can do this in a phased approach, keep the center open and keep programming going while we do it.
21: He spoke to NPR's Morning Edition. This is NPR.
25: This is WFAE News. I'm Woody Kane. The U.S. House Judiciary Subcommittee on the Administrative State, Regulatory Reform, and Antitrust is holding a field hearing in Charlotte this hour. It's titled Examining Healthcare Markets, Fraud, and Competition, and will examine the effects of mergers, certificate of need laws, regulations, and fraudulent insurance practices on healthcare access and affordability. North Carolina Congressman Mark Harris spoke to Queen City News about the meeting.
26: This hearing is going to be more about shining a light on some things that are working. That's the reason I say I'm proud that we're coming to North Carolina.
25: Witnesses include Dr. Brian Miller, the vice chairman of North Carolina's state health plan, and UNC System Vice President of Health Affairs, Catherine Martin. The hearing is being live streamed from the Charlotte Marriott City Center on West Trade Street. With just 9 days to go before a regional transportation revote on the proposed I-77 toll lanes project, the Charlotte City Council is expected to discuss the project at their meeting tonight. That could set the city up for a vote to reverse their 6-5 rejection of the toll lanes earlier. The Charlotte Regional Transportation Planning Organization is scheduled to hold another vote on the project September 23rd, with the state still calling for about $60 million in planning costs to be repaid if local governments don't support the project. Tonight's meeting starts at 5 p.m. And average gasoline prices in Charlotte have risen nearly 12 cents per gallon over the past week, averaging $3.95 per gallon today, according to Gas Buddy's survey of 665 stations in the city. Prices in Charlotte are over 25 cents per gallon higher than a month ago. This is WFAE News.
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25: Sunny skies with highs near 92 degrees today.
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6: This is Charlotte Talks. I'm Mike Collins. It wasn't long ago that the land occupied by Ballantyne, Blakeney, Waverly, and Ray Farms was just that, rural farmland. Now, those areas are bustling live-work-play communities that continue to grow. And that growth is pushing into Indian land in Lancaster County, South Carolina, where the population there grew nearly 6 times in just 20 years. The region continues to attract home builders, new businesses, and new residents, but all of that is beginning to raise concerns about traffic, transit, infrastructure, housing affordability, and the character of the place that attracted all of this development, all these people in the first place. Sound familiar? Yeah.
8: Yes.
6: This hour, we look backwards and we look forwards. How did we get here? The impact of change, how to handle it, and at what comes next. We're going to do today's program in front of a live audience in an area just a few miles away from that which we will be talking about. We are at Southminster today. None of that's recorded. It's actually happening. And we're joined by Republican Charlotte City Councilman Ed Driggs, who represents District 7, which encompasses much of the area we're talking about, but also includes the Arboretum, Quail Hollow, Piper Glen, and other areas. Christina Thigpen is the chair of the South Charlotte Partners. That's a regional advocacy nonprofit focused on improving the quality of life in South Charlotte. And our friend Tony Messia is with us. He's founder and executive editor of the Charlotte Ledger. Thank you all for being here. Welcome.
8: Good to be here, Mike. Thanks.
6: Yeah. And I'm going to start with you. Much, if not most, of this development that we've witnessed in this area, Ballantyne, Blakeney, Waverly, etc., including other areas of Charlotte, are all driven by private development for the most part. With all these newcomers, they have to have a place to go, and there's money to be made at these places. At what point does the city get involved in the shape that development will take? At what point do you begin to concern yourself about the infrastructure that will be needed and where that money is coming from?
8: There are a couple of ways. For one, we recently adopted a UDO, a Unified Development Ordinance, right, which sets forth the principles for development and growth and defines what we will approve or not approve by way of development proposals. At the same time, we are investing heavily in infrastructure, and last year, Mecklenburg County approved a new sales tax, which will fund $25 billion of investment in roads and transit. So we're advancing on several different fronts and staying very engaged. At the same time, you can't kind of push in a direction the market doesn't want to go. So yeah. Our goal is to shape the way the market grows the city.
6: But I know you weren't on council when the Bissell companies decided to start their Ballantyne building project, which has ballooned beyond, I think, anybody's wildest imagination. But at what point would the city of Charlotte talk to the developers of that and said, okay, this is what you need. We have to plan for this because it's going to cost a lot of money.
8: So, yes, Smokey Bissell did build the hotel, acquired 500 and some odd acres of land, then sold that entire property to Northwood Office, an investment company. And they then came forward with a plan to do development where the golf course is. So I was involved heavily in that from the beginning, seeing the renderings and stuff. And it was very exciting because it was a coordinated multi-use type of thing, not just piecemeal new housing neighborhoods and things, but a large scale $1.5 billion commitment. And that was a driver for that entire part of Charlotte.
6: Christina is with us. Christina Thigpen is the chair of South Charlotte Partners. And unlike Charlotte Center City Partners, Southeast Charlotte Partners is not really involved in urban planning, but you are an advocacy organization. You are an organization of volunteers. Where do those volunteers come from? Tell me how you work in that area.
2: Sure. So it's a great group of volunteers who are passionate about enhancing the quality of life in South Charlotte. Most of those board members have a tie to South Charlotte. So my day job's Northwood. So it goes hand in hand with enhancing the area. We also have representatives from Novon, Atrium, other residents who live in the area, and really have a good group of people working to advance the quality of life in South Charlotte. The ways we accomplish our mission is to educate, celebrate, and advocate for our community. And a lot of the ways we're primarily doing that as we're really ramping up is initially through programming and then hoping to advance more into the advocacy.
6: So we're sitting today in a lovely room at Southminster, which is right across the street from, or kind of across the street from South Meck High School, in case people don't know where we are. We're in South Charlotte. So are you concerned with this area as well?
2: Yes. You know, as we're evolving and we're very much in our infancy stages, we kind of are keeping our boundaries pretty loose because we understand with the incredible growth of the entire South Charlotte region that we really want to be inclusive. And, you know, while a lot of our work centers around Ballantyne as the center, we continue to, you know, want to incorporate other areas.
6: Tony, I remember when Ballantyne was new. Actually, I remember when Ballantyne wasn't there.
4: So do I.
6: I thought you would. And now these other developments have come along, Waverly, et cetera. How did all this happen, looking back on it? How much of it was planned? How much of it just occurred because a developer looked over here and saw that happening and thought, well, we could be here and do the same thing?
4: I mean, this is sort of the natural evolution of cities. You know, as cities grow, as people decide that the Charlotte region is a nice place to come and take a job or come and raise a family, they're going to move here. Those people are going to need housing. They're going to need services. They're going to need malls. They're going to need movie theaters, pharmacies, hospitals. And so it, in one sense, it's just sort of the natural evolution of how things go. And that tends to move out and out and out. And so what you have in South Charlotte, it's largely a story of post-World War II suburban automobile society kind of growth. And you see those rings kind of moving out farther and farther, you know. South Park Mall opened in 1970. You know, Stonecrest in Ballantyne opened, I think, late 90s, 2000. So you see those edges of the city that used to be farmland or wooded areas, those are getting filled in as more people move here.
6: And as all this was happening, I remember having conversations on this program that had nothing to do with those developments, but they were about how do we become these urban settings where you can leave your car behind and walk to the doctor and walk to the dry cleaner and walk to the grocery store and walk to the school and never have to touch your car. All those discussions were happening while Waverly and Ballantyne and all these other areas were being developed, Christina. Were those discussions happening amongst the developers? Was that what they were trying to achieve?
2: Well, I definitely can speak firsthand to Northwood and what we've done with Ballantyne Reimagined. And it was all about connectivity, walkability, bringing more urban-like components into a suburban setting, but making it more convenient. So while Charlotte's very much a car-reliant city, this was really a park-first model, once model, and then you can enjoy, you know, lunch out, take a walk on the Greenway, stroll through the Stream Park, catch a concert later that night at TD Amp, and really creating an 18-hour community.
6: Go ahead.
8: I wanted to say what's really unique here was large tracts of land, undeveloped land, became available. Two golf courses, right, and Waverly. So it was possible for a developer to think big and to plan an entire little village.
6: Mm-hmm.
8: The city has a goal of having 10-minute walkable neighborhoods in line with what you were talking about.
6: Right.
8: Not achievable everywhere, but in those locations, that's essentially what we got. Residential, commercial, office, retail, and... It's all market-driven, though. It's interesting to me that you watch how the market works. Investors look. They think, okay, a grocery store can work here, or apartments. People don't want single-family homes. They want townhomes, so we're going to build those. And that's kind of how it's unfolded.
6: So, Ed, you were first elected, I think, to city council in 2013, if I'm
8: correct.
6: Okay. Yep. Ballantyne was already 20 years old at that point, having been developed by the Bissell family as a corporate park. Blakeney comes along about 8 years before you take office. Waverly started coming out of the ground, I think, in 2016. Among your, I'm going to take you back in the Wayback Machine, among your campaign issues in that first year of that first election cycle was fiscal responsibility, but you also were concerned about development policy, land use, transportation, and you had a healthy skepticism, I read at the time, if I'm correct, of annexation. All of these areas, Ballantyne, Blakeney, Waverly, Ray Farms, were originally in unincorporated areas of Mecklenburg County. I believe they're all in the city of Charlotte, and they all voluntarily became part of the city. Given your skepticism of annexation at the time, how did that turn out?
8: Actually, a lot of them had been annexed when I came. The conversation when I started was de-annexation. You may remember there was a movement in South yep. Charlotte that said, we're tired of these decisions being made yep. and us not having a voice, and therefore no taxation without representation. I opposed that. Otherwise, I did feel that any property that was part of the Charlotte economic system should also be part of the Charlotte political system. So my tendency was to welcome voluntary annexation. You may remember also we had involuntary annexation up to a point.
6: Right.
8: And a law was passed that said you can't annex unless the people who are there want it.
6: Okay. You also had long preached having infrastructure in place before it was needed. And I'm wondering if that's happened in these four areas that we're talking about today, or are we playing catch-up?
8: So the infrastructure story was there was a lot of investment in South Charlotte in the 80s and 90s by the city in order to create an environment in which development could occur. After that, private money was responsible for a lot of the investment that took place. We are still challenged. Ever since I took office, the story has been this growth and this development is healthy for the city, a good thing, but it also creates congestion and disruption. People don't like what's happening near them. They want stuff to stay the same. They don't like having to wait so long to get out of an intersection. So there are several different ways in which we are trying to address that. Among other things, we will have about $6 billion to invest in roads as part of the sales tax.
6: I'm going to ask you this question. I was going to ask Christina, but I think since she works for the Bissell companies, it's not fair to ask her this. She spoke a moment ago, Tony, about walkability. And when I think of Ballantyne, I don't necessarily think of it as being walkable. And I have a doctor in Waverly, and I drive to Waverly to get to that doctor. And I'm thinking, if I didn't have a car out here, I'd be lost. Have they achieved that walkability that we have been talking about, Tony? If you want to answer, Christina, you can.
4: I would say yes and no. Certain places have. I think if you go to the Bowl at Ballantyne and you see what Northwood office has done there, mm-hmm. planning out, you know, what, like you said, used to be the golf course, you know, that is certainly walkable. You can live in an apartment. You can, you know, walk to the brewery next month. You can walk to the grocery store. You might have heard about this Wegmans.
6: But how is that different than the Park Road Shopping Center or Cotswold?
4: Flip side of it is in certain areas, you have the ability to do that. Obviously, a lot of South Charlotte, the way it was developed, it's single family homes. It's large subdivisions. You know, we're sitting here along Park Road. You have Park Crossing almost across the street. That's a lot of large lot, single family homes. It does back up to a greenway, I would point out. But you generally do need a car. I mean, that's just sort of the way we've grown and the way that we've developed.
6: So that leads me to this question for you, Christina, because you're out there talking to people and you have volunteers that run your organization. I have 1 minute left in this segment. What do residents say about the walkability of these areas? Do they think they're walkable? Are they making it so? Would they like more transit options?
2: So I think we've made a lot of headway, especially on the Bull front. I know the surrounding residents love it and can walk over and enjoy all of that. I think there's still room to have more connectivity and, make South Charlotte as a region more connected.
6: We're going to talk about transit when we come back. We have to take a break. And I knew that you'd want to talk about this as the chair of the Charlotte City Council Transportation Committee. Ed Driggs is with us from Charlotte City Council. He represents District 7. Christina Thigpen is here, chair of the South Charlotte Partners Organization. And Tony Mesilla, the founder and editor of, executive editor of the Charlotte Ledger. It's Charlotte Talks on WFAE.
5: Good morning. It's just about 9:20. Coming up on the next Charlotte Talks, NASCAR star Mark Martin. He rose from the small town tracks of Arkansas to the speedways of NASCAR, carving a career out of consistency and precision. Now Martin has written all about his career, his time living in Charlotte, and his passion for racing. It's called Never Lift, meaning keep the pedal to the metal. And we talk about that and more tomorrow morning at 9 right here on WFAE.
9: 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That's according to a New York Times analysis of publicly available data. But the full scale of that spending is hard to track. What do we know about how it affects key races? Dark money and the midterms. Next time on 1A.
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6: It's Charlotte Talks on listener-funded 90.7 WFAE and WFHE. I'm Mike Collins. We're talking about growth and development, particularly in South Charlotte and particularly in the areas that we now call Ballantyne, Blakeney, Waverly, Ray Farms. And I just heard the other day about East Ballantyne. That's a new one for me. We're here with Ed Driggs, Charlotte City Council District 7, who represents that area, Christina Thigpen, chair of the South Charlotte Partners, and Tony Mesilla, executive editor of the Charlotte Ledger. And we're coming to you from Southminster on Park Road. Live audience. So, Ed, we were just beginning to talk about transit opportunities in these areas, and I have several questions about that, but I know that you wanted to chime in at the end of the last segment.
8: I just wanted to mention the challenge we face is density, right? In order to have robust public transportation and have frequent service, reliable service, and good ridership, you need density. And the problem is that South Charlotte is still very spread out, and therefore it really isn't possible to connect every place from which somebody might want to depart to every place that they might want to go.
6: So that was going to be my question to you. How would you describe the current transit options in the area that we're talking about? And what do you believe it needs, and what do you believe is possible?
8: So bus service right now is thin, because there's low ridership. Again, it's not usually responsive to somebody's specific need to get from a particular place to another one. What we're talking about is having microtransit and opportunities for people to call something like Uber and say, I need a car. And that would be cheaper responding to those people than having one or two people sitting on a large bus traveling on a schedule. So that's the kind of thing that we're looking at CATS, and that now will be looked at by the MPTA. The there's a lot also kind of social tension here. A lot of people think we have to get out of cars. Single occupancy cars are bad, which is true. But on the other hand, we don't yet have a really robust alternative. So if we reject car-friendly development because we don't like cars, but we aren't offering people an alternative to cars, that just puts a burden on that's really unreasonable. So I've always tried to strike that balance, recognize the reality of where we are, where we're likely to be in 10 or 20 years, and do development that follows that path.
6: He just said there's not enough density. I've been to these places. It seems like on a Saturday afternoon, all these shopping centers are open and there's traffic galore and there are houses all around these places. We don't have enough density, Christina?
2: Well, I just think we're being more creative with that density and, again, adding more of those urban elements people are looking for in a suburban setting.
6: So is there money in the transit plan that we just passed and we're paying an extra penny on the sales tax for developing alternatives other than microbuses for transit in these new areas?
8: Well, we've been through a lot of exercises looking at autonomous cars, flying cars, all of the kind of different directions that we could go, and modeling the kind of demand there could be for public transit. But again, you get down to a calculation that says we can run a bus every 15 minutes or every 30 minutes. How valuable is that to somebody who wants to travel? Do they want to stand at a bus stop for 25 minutes? And how many people will use it? It has to be reasonably economic for the benefit of the people who pay for it, the taxpayers. So it's an ongoing updating of a calculation about where we're likely to be 5 years and 10 years from now, and therefore where the investment should occur.
6: CAT's official Blue Line Pineville Ballantyne extension page on their website, Christina, states that the locally preferred alternative includes extending the Blue Line from I-485 and South Boulevard to Community House Road in Ballantyne, and it would serve Ballantyne Corporate Park and Ballantyne and the Ballantyne Bowl. Is this something that businesses would welcome and that residents would also want?
2: I could see them wanting it. I could probably speak to it more. I know that we've had lots of plans, and when we were part of the rezoning, you know, we had some conversations with the city about reserving some sites for that. A lot of planning and design would have had to gone into that to make that feasible. And at this point, you know, efforts aren't.
6: Yeah, Ed just whispered to me, it's not going to happen.
8: So we had a plan initially for the 1 cent sales tax that contemplated spending 90% of that money on rail. The General Assembly said, you know, that's too one-sided. You guys have got to diversify. So the portion allocated to rail went down to 60%, 20% for bus and 40% for roads. And with that, there was no money available for the Blue Line. So, in fact, in discussions with Northwood office, we just agreed to release the commitment they had made to hold that corridor for the Blue Line, because there is no foreseeable capacity to build it.
6: You see, the problem is that our General Assembly have never been to a real city. They live in Raleigh. That's Ed Driggs laughing. All the Republicans in Raleigh should know.
8: Sorry,
6: that.
8: Guys. Sorry.
6: We know that ridership, Tony, on buses has declined since the pandemic. I don't think it has come back to the pre-pandemic level. I could be wrong about that. But even then, before the pandemic, we were talking about people didn't want to ride buses, but they might want to ride. And it turns out they do want to ride the train. At least that's what people say, and I guess ridership on the train has proved that. But these neighborhoods that we're talking today are high-dollar neighborhoods. Do these people want to ride either option?
4: I think it all depends on what kind of transit you're talking about. There are definitely, I think if you look
6: either
4: around the
6: option.
4: Country, I would say yes. If you look at other cities, you have people of different income levels who ride buses and who ride rail. The key is, how do you make it convenient for them, and do we have enough money to be able to run buses frequently enough or extend enough rail lines to places that people want to go on a frequency that they want to go? And that's very much an open question, I think, in Charlotte.
6: But every available data source that I looked at, census tract income, home value trends, rental pricing, demographic profiles, place these developments that we're talking about today, Christina, among the highest income suburban zones in Mecklenburg County. I ask you the question. Are they going to ride a bus? Are they going to ride microtransit? Would they ride a train? If we put the streetcar out here, would they get on that?
2: I mean, I think there's a lot of opportunity in rapid bus, and maybe it's an educational mindset shift. I mean,
6: I've been doing this show for 30 years. I've been having this conversation for 30 years.
2: Yeah.
6: That's longer than you've been on the planet. So.
2: Oh, thank you.
8: Ed. So, candidly, having lived in New York, in a suburb of New York, and ridden a train into town and a subway to work, at a Wall Street firm, it depends in part on how bad the roads get, right? So at some point, if you have reliable travel times by some other means and time is precious to you, you will ride a bus. And I'll point out, too, that this I-77 project of ours contemplates managed lanes going uptown on which buses would travel, express buses would travel, at predictable speeds. And I anticipate that one of the benefits of that project could be that we get a lot more bus traffic going up and people who are grateful not to be sitting on the free lanes.
6: We have a lot of, because I know this for a fact, because I have a brother who lives in New Jersey, and all of his friends have friends who moved to Charlotte. and they have a tradition, as you say, of riding subways and trains into town from New York, from New York to New Jersey, etc. It's a cultural thing. They grew up with it. It's part of their zeitgeist. But then they move here, and they move here for a very specific reason, to get away from all that. Do they want to welcome that back in? Or because they're accustomed to it, this would be like, oh, yeah, let's do it.
8: So I would say that, for one, it's a generational thing. Millennials, many of them don't want to own cars. They really would prefer to walk or ride their bikes and stuff. So we have to build that into the way the city grows, the kind of development that occurs. But I think for others, I moved to Connecticut. I drove my car into Manhattan to work for about 3 months, and then I thought, this is ridiculous because of the traffic, and I started taking Metro North and then getting that subway. So I really do think it's just a calculation as to what is my safest travel time, my most reliable travel time. And it wasn't fun riding the train, but it was better than the alternative.
6: And you're nodding in agreement.
2: Yeah, I'm from New Jersey, so I was a train rider into New York in between my apartments, and that made it a lot easier.
6: Yeah. I just want to say, for everybody who's listening, New Jersey is a lovely state. It has a very bad reputation.
4: It's Garden State, right?
2: It is Garden State.
8: Hey, I went to school there. It was fantastic.
6: Enough talk about New Jersey. cutting through the heart of these areas is I-485. It kind of connects all of the areas that we're talking about. It's like a local transit route for these areas. There was pushback on the toll lanes that we put up from Davidson to Uptown. There is major pushback on the toll lanes that we're talking about putting from Uptown to the South Carolina state line. There was also significant pushback, if I recall correctly, on the toll lanes that are now operating on I-485, connecting all these areas, Christina. Now that this toll lane has opened, were the people who were opposed to the lanes or skeptical about those lanes, are they converts?
2: I mean, I haven't been. I would hope so. I mean, it's all about predicting a managed lane that will get you where you need to be in the right time you need to get there. And so the premise of that makes sense as we're trying to grow responsibly. So I'm hopeful that's the case. I haven't heard much pushback from residents.
6: Tony, not only have these toll lanes opened, the Charlotte Ledger reported in May that those lanes were already being used more than NCDOT thought they would be used. Pricing was initially based on time of day use, and now by late June it had shifted to dynamic pricing, which I guess depends on the traffic, with rates climbing accordingly or declining accordingly. And they're doing this because usage is increasing. Can the same be said, do you think, of the I-77 north lanes? And what can we glean from this?
4: I think it's important to point out that these are two very different projects. The I-77 north toll lanes are privately managed, as I'm sure you know, by a Spanish-owned
6: Cintra
4: company. And if you drive the entire route, you might pay as much as $50 if you go in rush hour. The ones on 485 in South Mecklenburg County are operated by the state. Those are much less expensive. I think the whole route, you're not going to, I don't think, ever pay more than $7 for that route between I-77 and Independence Boulevard. So I think some of the opposition that you have to these I-77 toll lanes, both north and south of uptown, a lot of it is the fact that these are very high prices for people, and there's a question of equity. There's a question of, do toll lanes actually reduce congestion? But you haven't quite heard, at least I haven't quite heard, that same level of outrage of the 485 toll lanes.
10: Is the state making money on the I-485 toll lanes?
4: I don't think these are designed to make a quick buck.
10: Are they making back their investment? Are they self-sustaining? Are they making back their investment?
4: Over time, I think, I don't know the answer to that, but I imagine over time, you make some of the money back. They're not designed to be a money maker. The private toll lanes, the company that runs them is doing very well.
10: So, Ed, we weren't going to talk about I-77 South toll lanes today, but you're here. I've got you as a captive. So let's talk about this. If the toll lanes in the north are making a profit for Sintra because it's a private company, and the I-485 toll lanes are state-run, state-owned and operated, and the south toll lanes on I-77 are projected to be privately owned again, why? Why doesn't the state build the darn things and run them?
8: So the state funding model right now consists of a gas tax and then some help from their general fund. They don't have capacity to do a $3.5 billion project. It's the largest one in the history of the state financially.
10: Mm-hmm.
8: So what did happen, though, is I'm on the Charlotte Regional Transportation Planning Organization, which is the federally mandated body that has to approve projects like this. When we were asked by NCDOT, can we do a public-private partnership on I-77 South, we spent several months studying it and saying, yes, you can, but here are the conditions. And one of them was the pricing strategy would be different. So you would have higher utilization at lower prices compared to I-77 North.
10: You're a money guy. We used to build free highways, and the state of North Carolina has said they will never build a free highway again. It will always be a toll road. How come we could do it before and we can't do it now?
8: For one, I don't entirely agree with that. We have a limit. The state has a limit on how many of these projects, these P3s, it can undertake.
10: Mm-hmm.
8: So it's not without limit, and there are major projects going on right now that are entirely state-funded. But what they have done is they take this elephant type of thing that would soak up all of their capacity for several cycles, and they think, okay, we're going to do that. In my mind, you say I'm a finance guy, off balance sheet. I personally don't actually like that. I think it's more expensive. But the alternative would be taxes, right? You would have to then create a new revenue source for the state in order to fund it internally. And the question is, who would pay those taxes?
10: Hmm. Christina, in May, your organization sponsored a panel discussion. I think Tony Mesilla moderated that discussion. So I'll ask both of these questions. You were exploring growth, the growth that is occurring along U.S. Highway 521, which takes Johnston Road through Ballantyne and into Indian Land, South Carolina. So maybe you have some thoughts about the cooperation between these two states, North and South Carolina, the two of you, and what came out of that panel discussion that you can share with us. Is the need for road widening and lessening congestions equal on both sides? Is the perceived need equal on both sides of the border?
2: I can't really speak to the South Carolina side other than I think we all see it as a continuous economic development corridor, and we really need to collaborate more proactively to get it right. I mean, it's the growth is just exponential, and I think residents of North Carolina don't really think about the border. You know, I might travel down to South Carolina to run some errands. I see plenty of North Carolina license plates there, and I think there's a great opportunity to be talking more. I know the Charlotte Regional Business Alliance, hopefully is facilitating some of those conversations. We need to take a more active role in that as South Charlotte partners as well.
10: We need tariffs. How do these entities, Tony, you may not know the answer to this, maybe an unfair question. How do these entities work together so that one side doesn't overpower the other, or they don't get their back up because they're being bullied by one side or the other?
4: I mean, I can just tell you the panel that we had in May. We had representatives from South Carolina and North Carolina. They said that they work together seamlessly so that if there's an expansion of 521 on the North Carolina side, the people in South Carolina know about it, vice versa. I mean, I do think, you know, if you're driving that corridor, I think like Christina said, you don't necessarily see, it's not like it suddenly goes from four lanes to two lanes and there's a big, you know, backup and how did we get this, how did this happen? It's a little more maybe on the planning side that there's a different look, I would say, to 521 in South Carolina than there is in North Carolina. But, you know, I think they work together as well as you would expect them to.
10: It's always been my impression that South Carolina builds roads first and then the people come because they seem to have 8-lane roads to nowhere in South Carolina. I'm not sure how they accomplished that, but Ed, maybe you ought to investigate that. We have to take a break. Ed Driggs is with us from Charlotte City Council, District 7. Christina Thigpen, Chair of South Charlotte Partners, and Tony Messia from the Charlotte Ledger. Charlotte Talks on WFAE.
5: 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Coming up in 20 minutes, at least $1 billion of dark money has been spent in the midterm election so far. How does this untraceable spending affect key races? That's next time on 1A at 10 o'clock. Mostly sunny and hot and dry this week. Temperatures around 90 degrees with sunshine every day.
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5: Traceable spending affect key races. That's next time on 1A at 10 o'clock. Mostly sunny and hot and dry this week. Temperatures around 90 degrees with sunshine every day.

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1: It's Charlotte Talks on WFAE and WFAE.org. I'm Mike Collins. We're coming today from Southminster on Park Road for a discussion about South Charlotte development, particularly areas south of where we're sitting right now, Ballantyne, Blakeney, Waverly, etc., Ray Farms. We're here with Ed Drake, Charlotte City Council, Republican on District, represents District 7, which is much of that area. Christina Thigpen is the chair of the South Charlotte Partners, and Tony Messia joins us, founder and executive editor of the Charlotte Ledger. So, Ed, you were telling me moments ago off the air that the I-77 toll roads that go south of the city to the South Carolina state line, or that are proposed for that area, we'll see what happens. There's discussions south of the border about continuing those toll lanes?
2: It's not official, but I've heard that they're thinking about how they would then join up and possibly create the same toll lanes going south from the state line, because I-77 is a major northwest artery in the road system, and so they would like to get the benefit of that increased throughput all the way through the density of the Charlotte area.
1: Christina, you're having, your organization's having a conversation about this coming up.
3: Yes, we have an annual regional transportation summit where we bring all kinds of stakeholders together, including a panel on NCTOT and some other important conversations on September 29th at TPC Piper Glen. So hopefully people can join us.
1: It is my impression that they build better roads in South Carolina than they do in North Carolina. And that's historic because Grady Cole, who was the morning guy at WBT back in the 1930s, shamed the governor of North Carolina at the time into building, paving roads because they weren't paved. So it's been a historic problem here. Late last year, Lancaster County in South Carolina, voters there turned down a one-cent sales tax intended to widen, repave, and realign congested roads in that part of the world. Some of those roads would be in high-growth areas like Indian Land in South Carolina. And if they don't want this, if they don't want to widen those roads, is that their problem and we should just forget about it? Or should we be concerned because it's going to become a bottleneck for our side of the border?
2: So you should know that Huntersville and Matthews turned down state money for road projects because they decided they didn't want that kind of development.
1: Mm-hmm.
2: Basically, residents in those communities are very protective of a certain lifestyle. And we have seen numerous situations, like a blue wall, as it was described, of people pushing back against higher density development south of the border. So I think it's part of that. At the same time, there is a regional planning process through Central Lina and through the CRTPO that is concerned with ensuring that the entire area has the mobility it needs for jobs and then the various other places people want to go. So we haven't participated or expressed views about what they're doing in those places, but I think they're going to succumb eventually to the inevitable outward push of Charlotte.
1: You are on Charlotte City Council. You're the chair of the Transportation and Development Committee. You're also Charlotte's representative to the CRTPO, which is the Charlotte Area Regional Transportation Organization. That's pretty good, huh?
2: Close.
1: How would you describe the cooperation among all these entities that surround Charlotte that go also into South Carolina in terms of our growth, development, and transit and transportation needs?
2: So I think the members have gotten along well. Most of our votes are unanimous. At the same time, in my mind, we're falling a little short in terms of really integrating our thinking about what kind of mobility we need. So when you talk to some of the other communities in the region who are part of this regional process, they talk about their local needs, right? I've been with the mayor to a number of destinations. I won't name them. But each time we said, okay, we want to have a regional plan, and we want to hook all these things up. And they talk about, I need help here, and I need this, and I need that. I don't have money for my local roads. So I don't think the buy-in is there yet. With the creation of the MPTA, our goal was to

0: kind of create a nucleus for a larger scale understanding about transportation needs that could then take on board also how the roads are built.
1: Christina South, the Charlotte Partners, your organization focuses, as I said at the beginning, on improving the quality of life in South Charlotte. Does that include making sure that people can afford to live there?
2: Absolutely. I mean, we haven't done one of our signature programming on that right now, but it's definitely at the top of the list, and we want to make sure that the people who want to be in South Charlotte can be in South Charlotte.
1: So are the areas that we've been talking about, Ballantyne, Waverly, et cetera, are they affordable in your mind?
2: I think there's opportunity to provide more options for more people moving down the line. And then, of course, as part of our Ballantyne Reimagine project, there is plans in the works for affordable housing as part of that.
1: Define that. What's affordable housing?
2: 2 acres.
1: What makes the housing affordable?
2: So it's reserved about 260 units between 50 and 80% AMI.
1: So to live comfortably in those areas, Tony, and once again, you may not know the answer to this because I know you're not the financial reporter, you're the editor, but what do you have to make to live comfortably, to be able to afford an apartment in Ballantyne, Waverly, et cetera, or to buy a townhome, or for that matter, to buy a single family home?
3: Yeah, I don't have those numbers in front of me, but yeah. I mean, those are discoverable. I mean, I will say, you know, the median price of a home, of a single family home in Mecklenburg County is $500,000 or so.
1: Right.
3: In these areas, you know, it could be, I don't know, a couple times that. These are expensive places to live. I mean, there are some places that are cheaper than others. There's some older housing stock. There's some older apartments in these areas. It's not exclusively single-family homes that are $3 million on the golf course. But, you know, are you going to find anything in these areas for under $600,000, $700,000? That's pretty tough, I think.
1: Is that a goal, to make sure that people can, who make less than that, who can afford less than $600,000, is that a goal to find places for them to live in those areas?
2: Yeah, I mean, I think obviously with more apartment options, and then of course with the additional units that we've allotted for affordable housing, that is a good component, and hopefully there'll be some other opportunities down the road.
1: Because there's a brochure that I ran across yesterday, Ed, called Ballantyne Reimagined, The Future of Luxury Living in South Charlotte.
2: Something for everyone in Ballantyne.
1: it was produced by one area real estate organization. I don't know which. Maybe you do.
2: So which complex was this?
1: I don't know.
2: Okay.
1: It's produced by a local real estate organization.
2: Okay.
1: They point to what they call a vibrant, mixed-use urban district, mm-hmm. anchored by luxury, high-rise living integrated into the bowl with a six-acre park. And then they highlight wealth strategy. Quote, strategic relocation to Ballantyne offers significant tax arbitrage opportunities for executives and high net worth individuals moving from high tax states, enhancing overall financial well-being. Now, there's nothing wrong with any of that, Ed, but when you're showcasing an area in that light, is affordability really a consideration?
0: So I told you before, we have to operate within the confines of market forces, right? And if it happens, as is the case in just about everywhere, that there are areas where people of higher incomes congregate.
1: Sure.
0: Trying to achieve affordability in those areas is hard because the costs are higher. We have had some successes. So there was an Evoke deed-restricted, affordable living development next to the new police station in South Charlotte. And the city bought a big tract of land. We used half of it for the police station, and then we donated the other half for this development. There was a private development on at Ardrey Kell and Community House Road, 300 apartments, and they offered, and we accepted, that they would create 80 units that were within under 80% of AMI. But the fact is, it runs against the market to try to create those units, and you have to make up that difference somehow.
1: So, Tony, Ballantyne is about to get something that no other area of Charlotte can claim, and it's something that is apparently highly anticipated.
3: Yes.
1: Wegmans. Would you please explain to me the excitement that is being generated by the arrival of a grocery store?
3: There's a lot of excitement about the grocery store. You know, it's, and I know, and I've talked to the folks at Northwood about this, and they were frankly surprised how much excitement there was over Wegmans, that you have these Facebook groups with thousands of people sharing photos of pierogies and empanadas and everything else. And, you know, there's talk about how long are we going to let people camp out for in the parking lot. I think the opening date is October 14th. That's, yeah, your social media feed and your email news alerts are going to be filled that day with a lot of excitement about this grocery store.
1: Who are these people, Christina, that are excited? Who are these people?
2: People from all over. It's interesting. I'm not to bring up the New Jersey reference again, but so I know all about Wegmans firsthand. It really is an experience, and I will tell you, all the hype is worth it. But it's funny, a lot of people from across the region have come to the Bowl, and I think we're going to see more and more people who haven't been to the Bowl come to Ballantyne for Wegmans. It's truly a destination grocery store.
1: And that was my next question, because we have all this density happening in these areas that we're talking about this hour. It's burgeoning as it's a population of its own. It's kind of self-contained. There's no reason for you really to leave unless you want to go see one of the Broadway series shows or the Charlotte Symphony, and even the Symphony, I believe, comes to parts of these areas. There's no reason to leave. Ed, is there a reason for people who live in other parts of the city to go there?
0: Increasingly, yes. I wouldn't have said so when I took office 12 years ago, but a lot of things are happening there now that are sufficiently exciting for people who want to come. By the way, about Wegmans, remember Trader Joe's when it opened? Same thing. It was crazy. For the first couple of months, you couldn't get into the parking lot. So there is a kind of excitement around these stores, Publix, you know, in a couple of locations. And we're looking forward to it. I'll probably wait a month or two before I try to go there. But yeah, that's something, since it will be the only one in Charlotte that
1: you'll
0: people will travel.
1: You'll get a VIP tour before that.
0: Maybe I will. Yeah. I did talk to the manager. He said he'd get me in. But
1: a lot of people who live in Charlotte stay in the area in which they live. They're a little corner of the city, be it South End or downtown or Plaza Midwood or wherever. They don't go to Huntersville. They don't go to Davidson. They don't go to the University area. They don't come to Ballantyne. They don't come to Waverly, et cetera. Christina, for those people who have not ventured into your neck of the woods in a while or ever, tell them what they might be most surprised about.
2: I think the whole experience is unexpected. It's just, there is truly something for everybody now. I mean, what's great about Ballantyne is we have abundant green space, but now we've got great restaurants, services, obviously TD Amp for concerts. And so they can really spend the whole day there and get experiences that they can't find in other areas of the market.
1: You write for a regional publication that covers all of Charlotte. Do people, do your readers talk to you about these areas of town, or are they in these little pockets and that's what their primary interests are, where they live? Do they see Charlotte as a bigger picture?
3: I don't know that you have people that are sort of bebopping around Mecklenburg County and they're in different parts. I mean, I do think people like to stay kind of near where they live. And if you live in Plaza Midwood and you're going to Ballantyne, that's a 30, 40 minute drive. Now, there are reasons to go to Ballantyne, and people, and to, incidentally, to Matthews and Ray Farms and Waverly and South Park. But I don't know. I mean, I'm guessing Northwood has some data on where folks are coming from. I think a lot of it is, people do tend to stay in their areas, but now, you know, if you look at what this area used to be, that you used to have to go uptown or to go to South End, now a lot of that is closer to home for a lot of people.
1: You know, driving from uptown to South Park can be 30 minutes, depending upon what time of day it is, so I don't think it's a far trek to go to Ballantyne, quite honestly. When Ballantyne, Tony, was first coming out of the ground, when people first started talking about it, when the first buildings rose, I remember going to the movies out there, when that the movie theater was, I think it's still there, but they've redesigned it, let's put it that way. Did anybody imagine that this area would grow the way it has?
3: I don't know that anybody was thinking about that at the time, but it was, you know, this was when it was announced in the early 90s. This was a 2,000-acre master planned area. And they obviously saw, you know, a need for it, for this kind of living. I remember being out there in the late 90s, and all that was there was those four posts and the roads, and Stonecrest, was starting to pop up. And then you fast forward to today, and it's just, I mean, it's amazing to see what's filled in there. I will say we're starting to kind of run out of room. There's not a lot of vacant land left in Ballantyne and in the rest of Charlotte. So, you know, you're seeing some of these higher density developments fill in where there had been lower density developments. But I don't know that anybody foresaw this, but, you know, it's not abnormal to think that cities, people are going to want to live in suburban areas.
1: So, Christina, as you talk to stakeholders, some of whom are your volunteers for your organization, what do they see for the future out there? What do they envision? What do they want this area to become?
2: I think a more connected region. So while each of these centers that we've talked about has their own identity, really South Charlotte Partners leading the way to feel like a more connected region, and not just, I mean, obviously Ballantyne's the core and a catalyst for the area, but more connection, more opportunities to gather, and really feel like a connected community, not only with business professionals, but also residents.
1: So this area continues to grow. People are coming here every single day. We don't always get, Ed, the help that we need from the state. They don't understand us. They don't like us. We seem to be at odds with them, or they are willfully ignorant of our needs. That's the only Republican on city council in a state controlled by Republicans, and I have 30 seconds. What can we do to fix this?
0: We have an agenda of things that we are going to take to the state, a legislative agenda, areas where they could be helpful to us in terms of regulations we're allowed to pass. I will say that the state was helpful in passing the bill that allowed us to offer the sales tax referendum. So that was a good partnership with them. I wouldn't be all negative about the state.
1: Ed Riggs, Charlotte City Council District 7, Christina Thigpen, Chair of South Charlotte Partners, Tony Messier from the Charlotte Ledger. Thank you all for the hour from Southminster.

0: Thanks for joining us today. It's 10:39 and we're getting back to the 1A series, If You Can Keep It. In this hour, looking at the role of dark money in the midterm elections, 1A continues. I'm Mike Szymanski, and this is 90.7 WFAE. Stay with us.
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3: Back to our conversation in a moment, but first, a heads up about what's coming up tomorrow. The Trump administration has now struck deals with more than 30 countries to accept immigrants from the U.S., and that list is growing. We check in on the administration's third country deportation campaign. If you or anyone you know has been deported to a country other than the country of origin, we'd love to hear your story, and you don't need to use your name. 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What do you think about the practice of sending immigrants to third countries? 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Tell us why or why not. And we're also taking your questions. The number again is 855-236-1212. Or send us an audio file with our app, 1A Vox Pop, and we'll share some of your thoughts tomorrow. A. What do you think about the practice of sending immigrants to third countries? Do you agree with this administration's approach? Tell us why or why not. And we're also taking your questions. The number again is 855-236-1212.

0: It's 11:39 and we're getting right back to 1A. In this hour, exploring artificial intelligence and creative ownership. I'm Mike Szymanski, and this is 90.7 WFAE. Here and Now speaks with attorney Norm Eisen about news that the Kennedy Center in Washington, D.C. could close as early as tomorrow when its board meets. Here and Now starts in 20 minutes at noon.
1: At the Republican midterm convention in Dallas, Senator Ted Cruz was one of a number of speakers to take aim at Muslims in specific and inaccurate terms.
2: And we are witnessing a new and dangerous red-green alliance, communists and Islamists coming together and sweeping over the Democrat Party.
1: The rise of Islamophobia in the run-up to the midterms. 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
4: 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And from Strawberry.me, whose career coaches offer professional support to help people get unstuck, gain clarity, and move forward, whether advancing in a current role or choosing a new direction altogether. 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
5: Back to art and AI in a moment, but first, we'd love your help with what's coming up on Wednesday. The Trump administration has significantly changed the citizenship process, making the standards more rigorous to show quote-unquote good moral character, expanding social media vetting, making the civics test harder, and other changes. It's created volatility in the number of applicants and approvals. In January, the fewest number of naturalization applicants were approved since the office began tracking that data. Over 3,200 people were 32,000 people were approved. In April 2025, more than double that number were approved. We look at the pathway to citizenship, what's changed, and hear from one person who's going through the process right now. And we'd love to hear from you if you're going through the naturalization process. What has it been like for you? And you don't need to share your name. Leave us a voicemail at 855-236-1212. What questions do you have about the changes in our citizenship process? The number is 855-236-1A1A. Or send an audio file with our app, 1A Vox Pop, and we'll share what you know on Wednesday. Now let's get back to talking about AI, art, and the law with Click Here host Dina Temple-Raston. There are now scores of copyright cases working their way through the courts involving artists, authors, newspapers, music companies, and some of the biggest names in Silicon Valley. So is big tech heading for a day of reckoning in court? To help us find an answer, let's add a new voice to the conversation. Jason Schultz is a professor at the New York University School of Law, Temple-Raston. There are now scores of copyright cases working their way through the courts involving artists, authors, newspapers, music companies, and some of the biggest names in Silicon Valley. So is big tech heading for a day of reckoning in court?

0: It's 12:39, and you're listening to News This Midday from Here and Now. I'm Mike Szymanski, and this is listener-supported 90.7 WFAE. Coming up, 22-year-old Connor Gibson is using his engineering skills to 3D print free dentures for America's most vulnerable. We'll have that story after the break.
1: Coastal Louisiana will soon be the home of what SpaceX says will be a $100 billion launch base. State lawmakers waived a lot of regulations to make it happen, but residents say they have been kept in the dark.
2: Whether you talk about the federal administration or on the state level, or the NDAs, whatever it is, the elected leaders aren't telling the people what's coming down to them.
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6: From NPR and WBUR, I'm Scott Tong in Washington, D.C.
7: I'm Robin Young in Boston. It's Here and Now. And now a story about dentures, but it's so much more than that. Some 41 million Americans have dentures. Most are 65 and older and toothless. But around 27% of that population doesn't have dental insurance. And dental insurance doesn't always cover dentures. If only there were free 3D printed dentures. Enter 22-year-old Tennessean Connor Gibson. He's a dental technology manager at Remote Area Medical, or RAM. That's a nonprofit that provides free dental, vision, and medical care through mobile pop-up clinics across the country. And thanks to Connor, they now have a 3D denture printing operation at their base in Knoxville. Connor, you knew nothing about dentistry, and despite studying engineering at Walter State Community College in Morristown, you didn't know much about 3D printing either. Am I correct?
8: You're exactly right. Yes. Two big hurdles there.
7: How'd you overcome that?
8: So the reason I went into engineering is because I like to problem solve. I like to learn new things and have that challenge of just diving fully into it and knowing, especially knowing the reward that it has on how it touches these people's lives and them to be able to smile again. It just drives that mission more and more.
7: Yeah. Talk a little bit about that, because as you're saying, you saw this in your community. A lot of people, you know, missing their front teeth. Teeth are important to eat as people get older, especially. But talk about that emotional aspect of this.
8: When it comes to the ability to be able to smile, we truly take that for granted. You know, being able to eat is one thing, but the psychological impact it has to not be able to smile at your job or to smile to your neighbors, to your kids, the types of patients that we see at RAM clinics. These people come from all across the nation, no matter where we host them. You would think most of them would be people up there in age, 65 or older. But the world that we're in right now, we're all one slip, one fall away of needing a partial or needing dentures. Or my kids come first. Yeah. My family comes first.
7: Food comes first.
8: Exactly.
7: Yeah.
8: And to be able to take this technology and bringing that free healthcare to those patients, we see grown men cry every weekend.
7: Yeah.
8: The world that we're in right now, we're all one slip, one fall away of needing a partial or needing dentures. Or my kids come first.
7: Yeah.
8: My family comes first.
7: Food comes first.
8: Exactly.
7: Yeah.
8: And to be able to

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1: It's All Things Considered here on 90.7 WFAE and WFAE.org. I'm Nick Della Canal. Good afternoon. Coming up next, NPR looked for ChatGPT's new crisis feature. Turns out, it's hard to find. And then in about 15 minutes on the program, President Trump is dismissing the need for guardrails on AI. Vice President Vance weighed in today.
2: We know that the Chinese are engaged in this long-term AI race against the United States. We want to make sure the United States, we do things smartly, but we stay ahead of the curve.
1: AI companies now say they want greater government oversight of their industry. Closer look coming up in about 15 minutes after the latest news headlines at 5. It is 91 degrees in Charlotte with mostly cloudy skies over the city. Expect more clouds tonight, lows near 68. Stay with us. It's about 10 till 5.
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0: From NPR News, this is All Things Considered. I'm Juana Summers.
7: And I'm Scott Detrow. We have heard a lot today and in recent days about the potential future dangers of unchecked AI development. We want to bring you a story about AI as it exists right now. According to the most recent data from OpenAI, more than a million weekly users of ChatGPT discuss suicide and self-harm. Earlier this year, OpenAI started an optional feature called Trusted Contact to connect those struggling with thoughts of suicide and self-harm to someone they trust, because research shows that human connection is critical to preventing suicide. For the next few minutes, we're going to be talking about this and discussing suicide. NPR health correspondent Ritu Chatterjee has been digging into this new ChatGPT feature to see how it works and joins us now. Hey there.
8: Hi, Scott.
7: Tell us more about this Trusted Contact feature.
8: So it's an optional feature for all adult users, which means someone has to opt in. Mm-hmm. And they would have to give a name and contact information of someone they trust. And if that person agrees, then the bot might contact them at a later date if it detects some risk of suicide or self-harm in the user.
7: This seems kind of like how you have an emergency contact at your workplace or doctor, things like that.
8: That's right. That's exactly the idea. Now, I'm already a user, and I never saw an alert about it on ChatGPT. My editor and I have checked with at least half a dozen other users who also did not get notified about the feature. So we thought, well, it's a relatively new feature, so maybe they're alerting new users about it.

0: are, you know, reticent to turn out to vote, this is going to get the hardcore partisans, and it's going to make for an easier interview. And it's most importantly, I think, for them, going to reduce the possibility that there is a gotcha moment.
1: He says the approach means that candidates are spending less time answering questions about local issues like Helene recovery in Western North Carolina. Voters still have the opportunity to talk to the candidates directly as they travel the state, but only if they know where to find them. Neither campaign prominently lists upcoming events on their website or social media pages. Cooper's campaign says he's held 30 public events on his Make Stuff Cost Less tour. Voters can attend if they sign up through a website called Mobilize. Whatley's campaign says he's held more than 100 public events across all 100 counties so far. Many of them have been organized by Republican Party leaders at the county level who typically decide how to publicize Whatley's visit. That tends to draw an audience of enthusiastic supporters. I'm Colin Campbell.
2: The time is 5:48. Stay with us for more All Things Considered. Coming up, legendary designer Bob Mackey has died at 87. We'll have a remembrance of his life in the next 5 minutes. And then in about 15 minutes, Trump administration claims of election fraud could complicate the upcoming midterms in all sorts of ways. More on how local election officials are preparing. That's coming up after the latest news headlines at 5 o'clock. It's 92 degrees right now in Charlotte on this Monday afternoon. You're almost at the end of the day. Stay with us.
3: Republican midterm convention in Dallas, Senator Ted Cruz was one of a number of speakers to take aim at Muslims in specific and inaccurate terms.
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7: And I'm Juana Summers. The Trump administration announced today that it's repealing limits on greenhouse gas emissions that come from power plants. EPA Administrator Lee Zeldin said at the G20 summit in Houston that the Biden and Obama administrations waged a war on coal and that now the Trump administration is protecting American energy. NPR's energy and climate correspondent Julia Simon is with us now. Hey.
8: Hello, Juana.
7: Hello. So, Julia, what are these power plant rules and what did they aim to do?
8: So these rules were finalized under the Biden administration. The rules required coal and new natural gas power plants to install new pollution control equipment that would have significantly reduced their carbon dioxide pollution starting in the 2030s. Of course, carbon dioxide, it's the biggest driver of global warming. These power plants are the second largest source of planet heating carbon dioxide in the U.S.
7: Okay, that is huge. And I have to say, I mean, we are all just thinking about climate change so much. Last month was the hottest month on record globally. So I'm guessing these power plants have a big impact on global warming.
8: They definitely do. And these power plants also impact people's health. Gudrun Thompson is senior attorney at the Southern Environmental Law Center. She says these power plant emissions generate pollutants like ground level ozone or smog.
9: So these rules are really important, not just for our climate, but also to protect public health from the dangers of local air pollution.
8: The EPA, we should note, they labeled carbon dioxide and other greenhouse gases a danger to public health and welfare during the Obama administration. But today, Juana, the EPA is saying they are getting rid of these power plant rules to make energy more affordable, they say. Today, they are really pushing coal power, although coal is less affordable than large-scale solar, wind, and natural gas, according to financial firm Lazard. And Juana, the EPA also wants to, quote, eliminate every remaining greenhouse gas standard for the power sector.
7: Okay, here's a question I have. Can states still take action on power plant emissions?
8: Well, these rules are really important for coal-fired power plants. The reality is that states like

0: Times and is distributed by APM, American Public Media. You can go deeper into the stories you hear on The Daily at nytimes.com/thedaily. That's it for The Daily. I'm Natalie Kitroev. See you tomorrow.
1: In this world, nothing is certain except death and taxes. But that was before AI. From American Public Media, this is Marketplace Tech. I'm Megan McCarty-Carino. The rise of artificial intelligence could reshape huge parts of our economy, potentially upending how businesses operate and the kind and number of jobs humans do. If AI changes the way we work, and therefore the way we make money, it could also have implications for how the government collects some of that money through taxes. Our tax system was built around an economy where humans earn wages, companies employ workers, and both contribute to the public purse. That revenue helps pay for everything from roads and schools to Social Security and other government programs. So what happens if AI starts changing that equation? Marketplace's future effects correspondent, David Brancaccio, has been exploring just that in his series, Robots Ate My Taxes.
2: If AI means a lot of people get thrown out of work, then our personal income goes down because we're out of work, right? And we pay less tax. That is a big deal, Megan, because 66%, there's another calculation that it's 3/4 of the revenue that the federal government generates for itself is by taxing human labor. So for a time, federal, state, and even some local budgets could take a hit, possibly a nasty hit.
1: Yeah, so it sounds like AI may have a tax advantage over human workers for companies. Tell me more about that.
2: Well, an expert on technology and the law, Ryan Abbott, he's a partner at Brown, Nary, Smith & Kahn, opened my eyes to this.
3: All things being equal, if I and an AI could do exactly the same work just as well, a business would be better off firing me and hiring the AI system effectively because they'd save on taxes that way.
2: Yikes. You know, on your pay stub, Megan, you can see the Social Security and Medicare that you pay in, but the company, your employer, also pays the other half of that. Do the math, it adds up to about 7.65% for lots of people. That's the part your company pays. Now, if an AI does the work instead of a human, the company pays Social Security and Medicare at 0%.
1: So how could we change the tax system to address this problem?
2: Well, Ryan Abbott, that lawyer, has an edgy idea. Why not get rid of the payroll tax on humans altogether?
3: What you're looking for is a tax system that is neutral as to labor being done by a person versus a machine.
1: Well, obvious question. How are we going to make up the difference?
2: There are a lot of cool ideas. All of them will annoy different people. If there's less of us working to tax in the AI world, maybe raise consumption taxes like a national sales tax or a value-added tax. How do you like them higher taxed apples? Or, Megan, maybe tax AI per unit of AI like we tax gasoline by the gallon. One winner of the Nobel for Economics told me that since we don't know which companies get super rich with AI, right, it might not be an AI company, but it could be a company in the future that uses AI well. Then we should just do a better job, he argues, taxing corporate profits in general. Now, that's easy to understand, but politically very tough to pull off.
1: That was Marketplace's future effects correspondent, David Brancaccio. And you can find more of his reporting on this at marketplace.org/robots-ate-my-taxes. Erica Soderstrom and Daniel Shin produced this episode. I'm Megan McCarty-Carino, and that's Marketplace Tech. This is APM.
4: 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I'm Della Friedman. Charlotte Talks will be coming up at 8 o'clock.
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8: From 90.7 WFAE, this is Charlotte Talks. I'm Mike Collins. What was rural land just a few years ago has become a city within a city in southeast Charlotte. Places like Ballantyne, Waverly, Blakeney, and Ray Farm seem to have sprung up overnight, and they continue to grow. These new suburbs are becoming more walkable with mixed-use developments and neighborhoods where people can live, work, and shop without getting into a car. Still, this sudden growth is raising concerns about traffic, transit, infrastructure, and housing affordability, and that includes areas of South Carolina into which this development is encroaching. An exploration of how we got here, what's changing, how to handle that change, and what comes next, this hour on Charlotte Talks. First, the news.
9: Live from NPR News in Washington, I'm Ryland Barton. The Supreme Court has rejected President Trump's push for new mail-in voting restrictions for the midterm election. NPR's Hansilo Wong reports.
10: The Supreme Court ruling means the U.S. Postal Service is expected to continue delivering ballots as usual for the midterm general election. At issue was whether the Postal Service has the authority to refuse to deliver mail-in ballots to voters in states where election officials do not turn over voter lists to the mailing agency and do not have certain barcodes on their ballot envelopes. We should note U.S. PS is a financial support of NPR. The Postal Service issued those requirements in response to an executive order by President Trump. A federal judge in Boston blocked them after finding that USPS has no authority to impose them on states. Now the Supreme Court has decided to keep the judge's ruling in place. Voting by mail has already started in some states, including Alabama, North Carolina, and Wisconsin, and more states are set to use USPS to mail their ballots as planned. Hansilo Wong, NPR News.
9: A Homeland Security whistleblower says federal agents may have broken state laws to pursue President Trump's voter fraud priorities. NPR's Miles Parks reports the whistleblower's account was made public today by Democratic senators.
11: The Department of Homeland Security has been ramping up its search for voter fraud in recent weeks. That's meant combing state voter rolls the department acquired and checking them against other federal data sources that track citizenship. But the whistleblower reports that it's been a rushed process that has not taken state law into account. Investigators are supposed to review dozens of cases per day. And the whistleblower says those investigators were instructed to make false claims on state government websites in order to access data that is only supposed to be accessed by the voter themselves. The report was made public by Senate Minority Leader Chuck Schumer and Senator Alex Padilla of California. Miles Parks, NPR News, Washington.
9: President Trump posted online today that the AI industry already has the only guardrail it needs, what he called a strong and smart high IQ president. It comes after AI industry leaders said they want to slow down the rapid development of the technology, and after several companies disclosed AI-related security incidents, as NPR's Shannon Bond reports.
12: What Anthropic CEO and others in the industry are saying is that we're at this point where AI is now advancing really fast, so fast that it's hard for safety to keep up. And that is inflaming these fears, one, that humans could lose control, or that AI could be used by bad actors. And we are already seeing these situations where AI is acting in unexpected ways, like the Hugging Face hack. And given the way these AI systems work, right, you can give them a goal, but it can be really hard to predict what they will do to achieve it. So the industry refers to these efforts to what they call align AI models with human values. But there are people inside these very companies who are worried about how possible that really is given the pace of advancement.
9: NPR's Shannon Bond reporting. AI stocks slid worldwide today after that warning from industry leaders. Meanwhile, major U.S. stock indexes fell. The S&P 500 fell nearly 0.5%. This is NPR News. A crucial Saudi oil pipeline that was struck